papers and checks, and a man standing there, and you were that man. Said you filed my divorce. She screamed in her hands and slipped out the door. Looked like a corpse, and I fell on the floor. Grace washes over me, yet I can't believe the grace of God.

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1: Here's a simple truth. Israel didn't commit genocide. 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
2: Stop arming Israel!
3: The irony is that so many New Yorkers here today will likely be the ones facing arrest and not the person wanted for war crimes and crimes against humanity.
0: Hundreds of New Yorkers, including elected officials and congressional candidates, protested outside the United Nations ahead of Israeli Prime Minister Benjamin Netanyahu's address Thursday. Over 100 people were arrested. We'll hear voices from the streets and go to the UN to speak with former Israeli peace negotiator Daniel Levy. Then, as President Trump escalates his campaign to dismantle the International Criminal Court, we'll look at the Hague Group, a bloc of countries co-led by South Africa, committed to enforcing accountability in international law and defending Palestinian rights.
4: Our numbers are growing. We will not move, and we shall not be moved. We continue to sing this anthem of resistance and solidarity because we know that nothing is more unsettling to injustice than collective voices that refuse to be silenced.
0: We'll speak to the Hague Group Executive Secretary Varsha Gandikota. And finally, crossing the red line. Biden, his advisors, and Israel's war in Gaza.

0: Welcome to Democracy Now!, democracynow.org, the War and Peace Report. I'm Amy Goodman in London. Israeli Prime Minister Benjamin Netanyahu delivered a defiance speech to a half-empty chamber at the United Nations General Assembly Thursday, after dozens of delegations walked out in protest at the start of his address. Netanyahu assailed his critics as anti-Semites and lavished praise on President Trump for joining Israel's strikes on Iran.
1: This battle against the barbarians, we've had no greater partner than President Trump. I thank him. I thank him for his bold leadership. He boldly confronted an enormous danger to America, Israel, and the world.
0: Netanyahu's remarks followed a speech by Palestinian Authority President Mahmoud Abbas, who addressed the General Assembly by video stream after the Trump administration denied visas to Palestinian delegates to attend the UN talks for the second year in a row. Abbas said Palestinians now face one of their most dangerous moments in history due to a, quote, genocidal war that has created an unprecedented humanitarian catastrophe, unquote. Prime Minister Netanyahu rejected allegations of genocide in Gaza as, quote, the biggest lie of the century. And Netanyahu lashed out at critics, including New York City Mayor Zoran Mamdani.
1: So to all those spreading these lies about my country and about our brave soldiers, whether they sit in this hall or in the office of the anti-Semitic mayor of New York, I say this, shame on you.
0: New York Mayor Mamdani responded in a statement, quote, as he has done time and again, Prime Minister Netanyahu used his speech to repeat baseless lies meant to sanitize his genocide of Palestinians, unquote. Netanyahu's speech at the UN General Assembly sparked demonstrations outside the United Nations Thursday. More than 100 people were arrested during a sit-in led by Jewish Voice for Peace that blocked roads near the UN headquarters. Protesters held banners that read, end the genocide and stop the U.S.-Israel war machine. Among those arrested were Oscar-winning actor Susan Sarandon, Hacks star Hannah Einbinder. Democracy Now! Spoke with Democratic Socialist congressional candidates Chris Raab of Philadelphia and Daria Liza Villa-Chevalier of New York City.
2: I'm here with so many New Yorkers to demand that Netanyahu be held accountable. He's currently wanted by the ICC. And the irony is that so many New Yorkers here today will likely be the ones facing arrest and not the person wanted for war crimes and crimes against humanity before the very body that he's set to speak in front of.
3: And for those of us who are going to Congress, we have a responsibility to speak up for all those folks who are on the right side of history but do not have enough people in Congress holding people like him to account. We are complicit in those atrocities. We are funding that genocide. We are showing up on the front lines, letting people know we see them, we care, we stand in solidarity with the people of Palestine and all over the Middle East.
0: We'll hear voices from Thursday's protest after headlines. In northern Ethiopia, Tigrayan separatists have seized control of three regional airports and launched heavy artillery attacks on government forces. The fighting erupted in Tigray Wednesday and has spread to the Afar and Amhara regions. A leader of the Tigray People's Liberation Front told the AFP news agency, quote, we're in the situation of full-blown war now, unquote. It's the worst fighting in Ethiopia since the government and Tigray rebels agreed to a ceasefire in 2022, ending a two-year civil war that displaced millions of people, triggered a famine, and left 600,000 people dead, according to African Union estimates. Venezuela's interim leader, Delcy Rodriguez, delivered a first address to the UN General Assembly since the U.S. abduction of Venezuelan President Nicolas Maduro back in January. Rodriguez vowed Venezuela would hold elections at the right moment. Meanwhile, many in Caracas are demanding the return of opposition leader Maria Corina Machado, who's been blocked from entering Venezuela three times. Machado's largely been sidelined by U.S. officials after Maduro's abduction. Even though she once had a friendly relationship with Trump as she pressured the U.S. to topple Venezuela's government by force, she also gave President Trump her Nobel Peace Prize. This is an opposition supporter in Caracas.
4: Unfortunately, the hand of Donald Trump is involved here. It is regrettable, but that's how it is. We are not fools. We notice what is happening. They are saying there is a change. My God, what change? Salaries are still the same. Hospitals still have no supplies. Political prisoners are still imprisoned. So what is the change? I don't see it.
0: The Senate has voted narrowly to reject a war powers resolution compelling President Trump to end attacks on Iran. The resolution failed on a vote of 49 to 50, with four Republicans voting in favor and Pennsylvania Senator John Fetterman, the lone Democrat, in opposition. The House and Senate previously approved a war powers resolution in June, but the White House ignored it, arguing it infringed on President Trump's powers as commander-in-chief. President Trump and First Lady Melania Trump hosted Chinese President Xi Jinping for a state dinner at the White House Thursday with executives from some of the largest U.S. companies in attendance. The guest list included Elon Musk, the world's wealthiest person, Amazon founder Jeff Bezos, OpenAI CEO Sam Altman, Google's Sundar Pichai, Meta's Mark Zuckerberg, NVIDIA's Jensen Huang, Microsoft CEO Satya Nadella, and Apple's former CEO Tim Cook. Forbes reports the billionaires attending the dinner hold a combined worth of more than $2.4 trillion. They've nearly doubled their wealth since Trump won a second presidential term in 2024. In more news from Washington, the Trump administration allowed reporters from CNN, MS Now, and Politico back into the White House around noon on Thursday, 12 hours after a Trump-appointed federal judge reversed a ban on the three media outlets. However, by Thursday evening, a TV pool that provides video coverage of White House events remained suspended, with networks promising to boycott pool coverage until CNN's participation is restored. On Thursday evening, President Trump lashed out at CNN and MS Now on a social media site, blasting the networks for failing to provide live coverage of his meeting with President Xi Jinping. Meanwhile, an Iowa judge has dismissed President Trump's lawsuit against pollster Ann Selzer and the Des Moines Register over a poll that showed Kamala Harris narrowly leading Trump in Iowa on the eve of the 2024 election. Trump went on to win Iowa 56-43%. Judge Scott Beatty rejected Trump's claim that the poll constituted a defective product, writing, quote, "Simply labeling the poll a product does not change the analysis. The rights protected by the First Amendment are not a word game," he said. In more media news, the merger of Paramount and Warner Brothers Discovery is on hold again, despite settlements reached earlier this week among Paramount, the Writers Guild, and a dozen state attorneys general. On Thursday, a U.S. district judge in California declined to immediately approve the consent decree after advocacy groups filed an emergency motion seeking more time to file a formal challenge to the media mega merger. A lawyer with the Committee for the First Amendment, one of the groups opposing the $111 billion deal, said, quote, "The consent decree fails to meaningfully address or mitigate the harms that will be caused by this monopoly merger to the entertainment industry, diverse storytelling, independent filmmaking, consumer interests, a free press, First Amendment rights, and fundamentally democracy," unquote. Meanwhile, Semaphore reports Paramount Skydance executives, including CEO David Ellison, asked trillionaire Elon Musk to join a team of equity investors in the media giant. David Ellison's father, Oracle founder Larry Ellison, previously invested $1 billion in Musk's hostile takeover of Twitter and served on Tesla's board of directors. Democrats on the House Oversight Committee are demanding answers from the Trump administration after whistleblowers described dangerous conditions and illegal practices inside the Miramar ICE jail in Florida. In a letter to the acting director of ICE and the Homeland Security Inspector General, Congress members Robert Garcia, Benny Thompson, and Maxwell Frost write, quote, "ICE is detaining people, including men, women, families, and elderly people with chronic medical conditions for days to weeks in abusive and life-threatening conditions, including overcrowded cells, prolonged shackling, inadequate access to medical care, and hygiene, insufficient food, and limited to no legal access. ICE is simultaneously attempting to cover up these horrific practices, unquote, the lawmakers wrote. Miramar at one point held 342 people instead of its maximum capacity of 50. And in Spain, thousands of protesters have taken to the streets of Madrid and other cities across Spain amidst outcry over the eviction of an 87-year-old woman from her home. Mari Carmen Abascal resided in her apartment for most of her life for more than 70 years. A developer bought the apartment building, more than tripling her rent to over $1,800. That's more than Mari Carmen's monthly state pension of about $1,500. On Wednesday, police arrived at the residence, broke down the door of her home, forcibly removing her on a stretcher. She was reportedly given about 30 minutes to pack her essentials. As Mari Carmen was driven away in an ambulance, supporters shouted, "You're not alone." She remained hospitalized Thursday. Her eviction has renewed anger over Spain's worsening housing affordability crisis and calls for the government of Spanish Prime Minister Pedro Sanchez to enact stronger policies to protect tenants. This is a university employee speaking from Madrid.
4: It's simply the best illustration. It shows exactly what these evictions in the service and big business are all about. What lies ahead is a continued pursuit of profit at the expense of a basic right. Right now, there is a great deal of pain and a great deal of anger, but we're going to keep fighting.
0: And those are some of the headlines. This is Democracy Now!, democracynow.org, The War and Peace Report. I'm Amy Goodman, today broadcasting from London, where the film about Democracy Now!, Steal This Story, Please!, is playing throughout the weekend in theaters. You can check our website at democracynow.org. I'll be speaking along with the Oscar-nominated director after each film screening. Israeli Prime Minister Benjamin Netanyahu addressed the United Nations General Assembly Thursday. In a few minutes, we'll play excerpts of his address and get reaction from former Israeli peace negotiator Daniel Levy, who's at the UN right now. But first to the streets outside the United Nations, where hundreds of protesters called on world leaders to stop arming Israel and to end the genocide in Gaza. Democracy Now!'s Amber Gagarian was there.
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7: Ahead of Israeli Prime Minister Benjamin Netanyahu's speech at the United Nations on Thursday, hundreds of demonstrators led by Jewish Voice for Peace staged a sit-in protest in New York City, stopping traffic for more than an hour just three blocks away from the UN's headquarters. Over 100 protesters were arrested. Prominent figures such as actors Susan Sarandon, Elliot Page, Hannah Einbinder, and Cynthia Nixon attended the protest. Democracy Now! Spoke with some of the congressional candidates and elected officials who were there. This is Daria Lisa Avila Chevalier, a Democratic nominee for Congress from New York City.
2: Yeah, I'm here with so many New Yorkers to demand that Netanyahu be held accountable. He's currently wanted by the ICC. And the irony is that so many New Yorkers here today will likely be the ones facing arrest and not the person wanted for war crimes and crimes against humanity before the very body that he's set to speak in front of.
7: This is Chris Robb, a Democratic nominee for Congress from Philadelphia.
3: We got to speak up. And for those of us who are going to Congress, we have a responsibility to speak up for all those folks who are on the right side of history but do not have enough people in Congress holding people like him to account. We are complicit in those atrocities. We are funding that genocide. We are showing up on the front lines, letting people know we see them, we care, we stand in solidarity with the people of Palestine and all over the Middle East who are victims of this extraordinary regime that's working with Israel, because I'm talking about the Trump regime, and I'm talking about all those that complicit in this genocide. We have to speak up. We have to acknowledge and affirm that Benjamin Netanyahu is a war criminal. He should be in The Hague, not the UN.
7: This is Abir Kawas, a Democratic nominee for New York State Senate.
2: I'm here today because Benjamin Netanyahu, who is the architect of a genocide that has been going on over 3 years, the Palestinian people, feels entitled enough to be welcomed onto the world stage, and we are letting him know that he is not welcome in New York.
7: This is Stephanie Fox, the executive director of Jewish Voice for Peace.
2: I'm the executive director of Jewish Voice for Peace, and we are here as Netanyahu makes his way to the UN, an institution built to prevent the exact atrocities he's perpetrating right this minute.
8: People risking arrest to make that point.
2: It's the very least we can do in this moment, as it's 3 years of genocide rages on, backed fully by U.S. government, and the complicity starts right here in the U.S. It's absolutely our responsibility to demand that that impunity end and be replaced with accountability.
0: Thanks to Amba Gagarian and Hannah Elias for that report outside the United Nations. At least 104 people were arrested, including 9 elected officials and congressional and other candidates. Arrests included Democratic congressional nominee Daria Lisa Avila Chevalier, actor Hannah Einbender, author Glennon Doyle, whistleblower Chelsea Manning, Democratic State Senator nominee Avar Kwas, and Democratic State Assembly member David Orkin. Over 20 New York City and state representatives participated in the demonstrations. This is Democracy Now!, democracynow.org. I'm Amy Goodman. We are broadcasting from London. As the protest took place outside the United Nations, Israeli Prime Minister Benjamin Netanyahu delivered a defiant speech to a half-empty chamber at the United Nations General Assembly Thursday after dozens of delegations walked out in protest at the start of his address. Netanyahu assailed his critics as anti-Semites and lavished praise on President Trump for joining Israel's strikes on Iran.
1: Against the barbarians, we've had no greater partner than President Trump. I thank him. I thank him for his bold leadership. He boldly confronted an enormous danger to America, Israel, and the world.
0: In his speech, Israeli Prime Minister Benjamin Netanyahu also lashed out at his critics, including New York City Mayor Zoran Mamdani.
1: Mr. Mamdani, you tried to stop me from coming here. You tried to silence me. Well, you can't silence me. You can't silence the truth. And here's the simple truth. Here's the simple truth. Israel didn't commit genocide. Israel prevented genocide. And that's exactly what Mr. Mamdani's Hamas buddies would have done to us had we not stopped them. They would have killed every last one of us.
0: For more, we go now to the United Nations, where we're joined by Daniel Levy, president of the U.S. Middle East Project, a former Israeli peace negotiator under Israeli Prime Ministers Ehud Barak and Yitzhak Rabin. Welcome to Democracy Now! It's strange, Daniel, for you to be in New York and for me to be in London, where you usually are. But if you can start off by overall responding to Netanyahu's address.
9: Well, this was the grotesque figure that we have become familiar with on the international stage, and we saw that in all its appalling lack of profundity yesterday here on this stage. I would say, Amy, that we understandably focus on the person of Netanyahu, but this goes so much deeper. We may not have him on the stage next year. We'll see what happens in the Israeli elections. But the sad truth is, it's not just about Netanyahu. That human rights for Palestinians, that a change in approach and policy, that ending genocide, apartheid, and occupation are not on the ballot in Israel's election. No Zionist party is standing on a fundamentally different platform, and perhaps it's easy to understand why, when Netanyahu can get away with this, when Israel is treated with impunity, where you have, look, you had more leaders here talking in quite a strong way about their opposition to what Israel is doing, but that needs to be translated into action if we're going to see change. There's a meeting today here that I will be joining of the Hague Group, led by South Africa, to hold Israel accountable, to have an arms embargo so Israel can't continue these crimes, to stop complicity of states in Israel's illegal occupation, illegal settlements. But unless you see those measures, I don't think we're going to see change. And of course, it's unsurprising that Netanyahu should offer the kinds of words he did when just a couple of days previously the President of the United States stood there and talked about annihilating Iran. And when elsewhere in the building you've had equally grotesque presentations by Kushner, Blair, the guy they've appointed as governor of Gaza, Mladenov, who have been offering us these slideshows of how you're going to privatize construction projects in Gaza, when the daily suffering, killing, prevention of desperately needed supplies for Palestinians, the continued occupation of Israel there, that's all ongoing. So what I'm saying is, yes, the grotesque person of Netanyahu, but let's also understand why he can get away with it. It's the impunity that so many are complicit in.
0: In his speech in the United Nations General Assembly, Netanyahu downplayed violent settlers in the West Bank as young juvenile delinquents. This is what he said.
1: They try to murder us. Thousands of attempts per year on families, peaceful families driving along the roads. They shoot at pregnant women. They shoot entire families. Of course, none of this is covered in the international press or in the social media. None of it. None of it. What they cover is a handful of young juvenile delinquents, about 150 in number, who go or throw stones, who chop down olive trees. Occasionally they do. They fire up. They lit some fires. I can't stand that. I won't stand for vigilantism. We're a country of law. So we put our shin bet on them.
0: Daniel Levy, can you respond to what Netanyahu is, how he is describing the settlers on the West Bank?
9: Well, it's very on brand for him to take this to its most extreme place by calling this a handful of juvenile delinquents. But actually, Netanyahu here is more closely aligned with many who talk about this as if the problem is settler violence. And here we have to understand that, yes, there is an issue there, but there is no such thing as a settler militia, as a settler, as a settlement without the state of Israel. The problem is not a few, as he calls them, juvenile delinquents. The problem is the policy of the state and the government that he leads, and that for decades has confiscated Palestinian land, displaced Palestinian people, built these settlers, armed the settlers, put the military in, prevented Palestinians from moving freely, connected these settlements to infrastructure, to water, to sewage. So this isn't about a few juvenile delinquents, and it's also not a broader question of settler violence. This is the policy of the government of Israel. And shortly after that, if I may, Amy, he then turned. Not only, look, this was a domestic election broadcast in many respects, okay? Israel's in an election. It was primetime TV. But he then turned beyond the Israeli electorate, and he turned to Jews around the world. And this is really important, because he said Jews should be proud of what Israel is doing. And you know what? We are seeing increasingly. Can I finish the thought? Or carry on, Amy,
0: yes.
9: Sorry.
0: No, go ahead.
9: Sure, I just want us to acknowledge here that there is nothing in what Israel is doing for Jewish people to feel proud of. That's not a Jewish ethic, that's not a Jewish value, and that is why, whether it's Jewish Voice for Peace and others, and you were just referencing their demonstration, that is why there is an ever-growing and more significant cohort of Jewish people saying, do not claim to speak in our name. What you are doing is a blip in Jewish history, and actually what you told us yesterday and what you proved to us is that the Zionist project, as you have lived it out, is not only a moral failure, but it is a practical failure, because Netanyahu kept repeating, we will win, we have no choice, permanent war. You do have a choice. You can end occupation, apartheid, and genocide, and Jews around the world, whether New York or anywhere else, have a choice not to align with those policies. And that's why you see that more Jews are aligned with the mayor of New York, who Netanyahu gave a tirade against. And we saw Mayor Mamdani with his dignity and his profound humanity with his video of planting an olive tree with Palestinian family. More Jews align with Mayor Mamdani than they do with that grotesque character and the policies that he represents, Netanyahu.
0: I wanted to go to the UN Secretary General, Antonio Guterres, who said Israeli actions in the occupied West Bank raise the specter of ethnic cleansing.
10: Violence, displacement, and settlement expansion by Israel in the occupied West Bank are bulldozing the path to peace and raising the specter of ethnic cleansing. We cannot allow the two-state solution to disappear before our eyes.
0: The significance of the UN Secretary General saying this and not addressing the UN General Assembly.
9: Look, we should be focused on the fact that under international law, everything we're seeing there is a violation. You have UN independent commissions of inquiries that have made the designation that this is ethnic cleansing. We have that inquiry and elsewhere that has made the designation that these are violations of the Genocide Convention. South Africa has a case at the International Court of Justice. Israel's already in violations of provisional measures that were issued to avoid genocidal crimes, and Israel has not done any of that. And so the crucial thing is to translate those words, whether it's the words of Guterres, whether it's the words of many of Israel's allies in the West when they took to this podium, whether it's the words of so many leaders in the global South that said that if you can't uphold international law on this case, then the edifice, the structure of international legality is going to collapse. We have to translate that from words at the podium of the United Nations to policies which impose an arms embargo, which end the complicity in funding and financing Israel's illegal settlements, for instance. Every Israeli bank is involved up to their eyeballs in investments, in loans, in mortgages, and you have to disentangle that from the international financial system. It will only happen if there's more pressure, like the people out on the streets yesterday, like what we saw, by the way, in the UK, where I normally am, where you are now, Amy, where after years of public pressure, you see a UK government that is beginning to move in significant ways in that direction, and that's what's going to change things. Unfortunately, not more empty rhetoric here.
0: And talking about grassroots actions, the mayor of New York, Mayor Zoran Mamdani, planted olive trees at Gracie Mansion, planted them alongside Palestinian families from Gaza who had lost loved ones. Your final comments, Danielle Levy.
9: I think that is precisely the kind of dignified, responsible, peace-loving approach that should be taken and that should stand in contrast to what the Israeli Prime Minister offered us yesterday. And you know, he's shown that you can do that, you can have that olive tree planting at Gracie Mansion, and you can have the fantastic, very moving video that he released on the Jewish New Year, on Rosh Hashanah. You can straddle those divides if you believe in the universality of humanity rather than in the narrow warmongering of an ethno-supremacist state led by Prime Minister Netanyahu.
0: Danielle Levy, I want to thank you for being with us, President of the U.S. Middle East Project, former Israeli peace negotiator under two Israeli prime ministers, Ehud Barak and Yitzhak Rabin. Coming up, Varsha Gandakota, Executive Secretary of the Hay Group, now sitting outside the United Nations. Stay with us.

0: voices of protesters yesterday outside the UN protesting Israeli Prime Minister Benjamin Netanyahu. This is Democracy Now!, democracynow.org, War and Peace Report. I'm Amy Goodman. I'm here in London in the UK. At the United Nations in New York this week, President Trump repeated his attacks on the International Criminal Court and urged other nations to pull out of the ICC.
1: The United States is equally opposed to the out-of-control institution known as the International Criminal Court. We will never allow U.S. service members or anyone else to be investigated or given show trials by an anti-American tribunal with no jurisdiction over us. They're an evil group of people. I call on all nations that are members of the ICC to officially resign from this rogue institution immediately.
0: Trump's speech came just a month after the U.S. imposed sanctions on the president of the ICC and a senior prosecutor who was part of the team that issued an arrest warrant for Israeli Prime Minister Benjamin Netanyahu for crimes against humanity in Gaza. The United States is reportedly preparing new sanctions on the entire International Criminal Court itself, as well as entities that cooperate with it. While President Trump's attacking the ICC, a coalition of nations has formed the Hague Group to defend international law in solidarity with the people of Palestine. The Hague Group was established last year by eight countries: Bolivia, Colombia, Cuba, Honduras, Malaysia, Namibia, Senegal, and South Africa. We're joined now by Varsha Gundakota, Executive Secretary of the Hague Group, also the Co-General Coordinator of Progressive International. We thank you so much for being with us, Varsha. There you are outside the United Nations. If you can start off by talking about this direct threat on the ICC, on the International Criminal Court, and respond to what President Trump said in his UN address.
2: Thanks for having me, Amy. It's an absolute low point for the sacred grounds of the United Nations that President Trump has shown up here and attacked the international legal order. And this isn't the first time that he's done it. We've seen these attacks on the ICJ, we've seen these attacks on UNRWA, we've seen attacks on UN special rapporteurs like Francesca Albanese. But this particular announcement about sanctioning the court as a whole, its bank accounts, its software, its staff, its officials, wherever they may be in the world, is an absolute low point, but opens a clear opportunity for all of the other countries in the world to rise up, to use the tools at their disposal within national legislations, like blocking statutes that exist in China, that exist in the European Union, that exist for countries across the Global South, to create alternate payments, to create alternate softwares, to halt the effect of unilateral bullying from the United Nations and the United States.
0: How does this differ, Varsha, from individual people associated with the International Criminal Court being sanctioned, which has made it very difficult for them? We should say the International Criminal Court and the International Court of Justice. But now what this would mean for the entire court system at The Hague?
2: In practice, Amy, we're not talking about a few individuals, but anyone and any institution across the world that cooperates with the court essentially coming into what is a giant dragnet of U.S. sanctions. It could be a researcher in a civil society organization. It could be a trade unionist calling for accountability. It could be a journalist that writes something that's picked up by an ICC judge and used in a judgment. It could be a journalist reporting on cases inside the ICC. It's essentially a giant dragnet that's meant to send out a chilling effect on anyone that is hoping to hold war criminals to account. But furthermore, we know that this impunity will not be limited to the ICC, will not be limited to just the ICJ or The Hague. We know that this is about a message that is sent across the world that friends who are of powerful countries will never be held to account for crimes against humanity, for war crimes that they commit.
0: I want to go to South Africa's Foreign Minister, Ronald Lamola, who spoke earlier this week at the historic Riverside Church in New York City. It's where Dr. King gave his address a year to the day before he was assassinated, his speech against the war in Vietnam. Lamola spoke about South Africa's commitment to the Palestinian cause and the need for international solidarity to end Israel's genocide. South Africa's co-chair of the Hague Group. This is an excerpt of what the South African foreign minister said.
3: After years of pushing and marching, ordinary people across the world compelled the international community to declare apartheid a crime against humanity in South Africa. More than 8 years since its adoption, the UN Charter's principles of fundamental human rights, the dignity and the worth of every person, and the equal rights of nations, large and small, are more important than ever before. When we approached the ICJ, the UN's principal judicial organ, to challenge Israel's violation of the Genocide Convention, we did so as part of our commitment to upholding and defending international law and multilateral institutions. We acted because we knew what the global solidarity can do. In so doing, we summon the same global solidarity that broke apartheid in South Africa to help dismantle the apartheid under which Palestinians continue to live. We choose to act because democratic South Africa was made possible by multitudes of ordinary

As one of the 20th century's greatest beneficiaries of international solidarity, we have no choice but to act despite trial and tribulations and challenges that we face as a result of our choices to act in defense of humanity. We carry this challenge as a badge of honor. Today we declare that indeed we are many. Our numbers are growing. We will not move and we shall not be moved.

0: We continue to sing this anthem of resistance and solidarity because we know that nothing is more unsettling to injustice than collective voices that refuse to be silenced. Let me conclude by borrowing another rallying cry from the people of Sophiatown in South Africa, who a little over 70 years ago took racial segregation head on and declared in the face of apartheid bulldozers, "We will not move. Ons dakni, ons pola hier. Amandla." All power. All power. All power. Amandla. Away to. Amandla. Away to. Thank you very much.
1: South Africa's foreign minister, Ronald Lamola, speaking Monday at the historic Riverside Church in New York City. He was speaking in front, next to a sign, "We shall not be moved," which was the theme of the night. Among those who spoke was independent senator, Democratic Socialist Bernie Sanders of Vermont. To hear an excerpt of that speech, you can go to democracynow.org. Varsha Gandakota, you're head of the Hague Group. You're meeting inside the United Nations today. In this last 30 seconds, the point of this meeting and who will be there?
2: This meeting is an extraordinary meeting in defense of international law. Amy, you mentioned that we began as a group of nine nations in January 2025. Today, it will be nearly 40 countries meeting to ask what are the three significant shifts that we need to make, from complicity to compliance, from impunity to accountability, and towards a new multilateralism. Exactly as Foreign Minister Ronald Lamola mentioned in his speech at Riverside Church, we want to win the victory similar to the victory against the South African apartheid regime, through a UN Special Committee Against Apartheid, through a Security Council UN arms embargo, and ensuring that all countries come together to coordinate their actions at the national level so that international law isn't just something that's proclaimed or declared, but actually practiced and enforced.
1: Varsha Gandakota, I want to thank you for being with us. Executive Secretary of the Hague Group. Will link to your new piece in The Guardian, which is headlined, "Israel and the U.S. have battered the international legal order. The impunity must stop." Coming up, Akbar Shahid Ahmed. He's author of the new book, Crossing the Red Line, Biden, His Advisors, and Israel's War in Gaza. Stay with us.

0: le pido a Dios. I only ask God. Popularized by Mercedes Sosa and performed by the Chilean-American musician and producer Nicolas Jarre in our Democracy Now! Studios this week. This is Democracy Now!, democracynow.org. I'm Amy Goodman. We end today's show with journalist Akbar Shahed Ahmed. His new book is Crossing the Red Line, Biden, His Advisors, and Israel's War in Gaza. The book is based on interviews with more than 150 officials and others involved in shaping the Biden administration's policies in the Middle East. Akbar Shahed Ahmed covers U.S. foreign policy for The Washington Sun. Welcome back to Democracy Now!, Akbar. This is a fascinating book. What I found so interesting is that so many of these officials who spoke to you did not want to be identified. Can you talk about why that is? And as we talk about what's happening in Israel-occupied territories in West Bank and Gaza, why you have chosen to write a book on the Biden administration?
1: Thanks for having me, Amy. I think it's so crucial to look back at the Biden administration's policy for two reasons. First, because the policies that we've seen entrenched and frankly worsened and become more dangerous and deadly under Donald Trump were really established by Biden's team. The full unprecedented blockade on Gaza, a real U.S. tolerance of expanded violence in the occupied West Bank, Lebanon, Syria, and a dodging of accountability for what U.S. government officials very often know are violations of American and international law. I also think when we look at people like the policymakers, some of whom you interviewed earlier, Daria Lisa from New York, the agenda that they are setting out when they talk about a different approach to Gaza, to Israel-Palestine, to respond to the popular demand for a new U.S. position there, that hinges on the Biden team. A lot of the people I talked to, as you mentioned, were anonymous for fear of reprisal, for fear of pro-Israel hardliners preventing them from getting future jobs. And what's shocking about this kind of Biden team too, and the culture I cover, is that meanwhile, the architects of that Gaza policy, figures like Biden's Middle East advisor, Brett McGurk, who was celebrated this week at the UN, Jake Sullivan, positioning himself to be in a future Democratic administration, they're not afraid of facing any reprisal for their choices that very often were enabling atrocities.
0: So if you can talk about their significance and what exactly they did in the Biden administration, you argue, obviously, that they set the stage for what Trump has simply escalated.
1: I think
0: and who was speaking inside against what was happening?
1: Absolutely. So President Biden, a longtime professed Zionist, right? And obviously in mental decline, as we now know, in that final year or so of his presidency, it was really him and this small group of about four men around him. Sullivan and McGurk, who I mentioned, Tony Blinken, the Secretary of State, John Feiner, his Deputy National Security Advisor. What I heard so often from officials was the sense that Gaza policy was treated differently. Even officials up to the cabinet level, officials in intelligence positions, people in nonpartisan career jobs, told me they were seeing the president less and involved less than they had been even earlier in the Biden administration and in handling crises like Ukraine, Sudan, other top issues. What this has led to in the Trump era is really a tolerance of increased Israeli escalation, right? So if we look at a policy like the Iran war, the Biden administration very often positioned itself as a defender of Israel as Israel was escalating, as we've discussed on the show, again and again versus Iran, making clear that they were kind of building up for the assault we've now seen with all its consequences. The Biden team made the choice rather than tell Israel, we need you to rein this in. And importantly, while they were publicly saying they wanted to avoid a regional war, to send the troops, to send the weapons that made these escalations now under Trump possible. When you think about who was challenging this, there were some figures. I mean, Samantha Power, famously author of a book on genocide, was Biden's U.S. aid chief. She, to a degree, was someone who inside the administration was arguing for a different approach. But I'll note, Amy, that a lot of those figures weren't willing to resign And frankly, other than power, even in talking to me for the historical record, weren't willing to put their names on what they had said, or importantly, to criticize their colleagues. And I think until you break from those cycles of tolerating mass civilian casualties in the U.S. officials' role, you're not going to have a different approach.
0: Okay, I want to go to President Biden's National Security Advisor, Jake Sullivan, back in 2024, denying Israel's carrying out a genocide in Gaza.
2: We believe Israel can and must do more to ensure the protection and well-being of innocent civilians. We do not believe what is happening in Gaza is a genocide. We have been firmly on record rejecting that proposition. We have paused the shipment of 2,000-pound bombs because we do not believe they should be dropped in densely populated cities.
0: And the State Department spokesperson under former President Biden, Matt Miller, admitted in May last year that he believes Israel committed war crimes in Gaza. This reversal came after he spent more than a year as the face of the Biden administration's foreign policy, repeatedly defending Israel against allegations of war crimes and genocide. This was Miller speaking in April of 2024.
3: We have been very clear that we want to see Israel do everything it can to minimize civilian casualties. We have made clear that they need to do operate at all times in full compliance with international humanitarian law. At the same time, we are committed to Israel's right to self-defense.
0: But during an interview with Sky News in June, Matt Miller said he believed Israel did commit war crimes in Gaza and that Israeli soldiers are not being held accountable.
4: I don't think it's a genocide, but I think I think it is without a doubt true that Israel has committed war crimes.
5: You wouldn't have said that at the podium.
4: Yeah, look, because when you're at the podium, you're not expressing your personal opinion. You're expressing the conclusions of the United States government.
0: I mean, you're at the podium expressing the views of the government, not my own views. Akbar Shahid Ahmed, that was Matt Miller, what he said. If you can elaborate on this and how the tone was set right through the top and exactly what we're talking about now, you had President Biden and the person who may run for president again, Kamala Harris. And the significance of what she did when she was running for president and lost, and then how she views this issue today, what you understand.
1: The kind of denials that you highlighted there, Amy, was so crucial to sustaining this horrific policy. Because as I reveal in my book, figures like Jake Sullivan and Brett McGurk, Biden's Middle East advisor, were, for instance, telling their colleagues, we don't believe the Palestinians are starving. They don't look skinny in the photographs. That sends a signal throughout the entire U.S. government apparatus of what the top of the system thinks, chilling people further down. Also, when you look at that Matt Miller statement, what I illuminate in Crossing the Red Line and hope people can take from it for future policy and for accountability is a system of denial. The Biden administration in 16 months never reached a single firm conclusion of a war crime. But I was told by several lawyers, State Department, White House, in the words of one, if they wanted us to find a war crime, we could have confirmed it. Instead, the Biden administration sustained what one official described to me as, quote, herd impunity, essentially allowing plausible deniability because, as Matt Miller says there, the U.S. government never confirmed. So there wasn't that one piece of paper that required them to say something happened that was a war crime or ethnic cleansing. Meanwhile, I reveal in the book they were using the term ethnic cleansing all the time. On Harris, she wasn't a major player in these decisions. That doesn't wash her hands of responsibility, right? And I've asked her team repeatedly if she wants to express specific regret right up until August of this year, just before this book tour. They haven't been willing to provide any kind of statement on policies she would have opposed. And in my reporting, again, nearly 175 interviews, I never found evidence that Harris pushed for a policy change, although sometimes she pushed for rhetorical shifts to show more sympathy towards Palestinians.
0: Back in 2024, when she was vice president, Kamala Harris called for a ceasefire in Gaza, made the comment in a speech in Selma, Alabama, marking the 59th anniversary of Bloody Sunday. This is what she said.
6: And given the immense scale of suffering in Gaza, there must be an immediate ceasefire. Yeah! For at least the next 6 weeks, which is what is currently on the table. This will get the hostages out and get a significant amount of aid in. This would allow us to build something more enduring, to ensure Israel is secure and to respect the right of the Palestinian people to dignity, freedom, and self-determination. Hamas claims it wants a ceasefire. Well, there is a deal on the table. And as we have said, Hamas needs to agree to that deal. Let's get a ceasefire. Let's reunite the hostages with their families. And let's provide immediate relief to the people of Gaza.
0: So that was Vice President Kamala Harris speaking in Selma, calling for a six-week ceasefire. Then you have the DNC, and Akbar Shahid Ahmed, this is particularly significant, as we were there at the at her presidential convention, when people sat down overnight, the uncommitted demanding a Palestinian-American legislator be also able to address the DNC. They were denied that. Talk about Kamala Harris's role in that.
1: I remember you and Armin and me covering that sit-in, Amy, right? We were there with them for hours. And what was so significant about that moment was these were people saying, we're Democrats. We want to help you win the election and defeat Donald Trump. They were not saying by any means, we're your opponents. Instead, what Harris and her team did was reach a decision at that point to not permit a Palestinian speaker. And I was told in my reporting to sort of present the idea of a Palestinian-American speaker after, by the way, an Israeli-American couple whose son was held hostage had already spoken, to present that as too politically risky, something they weren't willing to do. I wasn't able to confirm whether Harris made that call, the donor class made that call, or figures like Jen O'Malley Dillon, the Biden campaign manager, who was still running her campaign, that the fact that it's that kind of collective ethos of treating Palestinians that way also gives the lie to the Biden administration's repeated claims that they were, quote, the most diverse administration in history. They were running with that kind of administration. Harris was running as a historic candidate to potentially be the first woman president, half black, half South Asian, speaking at places like Selma, while I was told the people who actually made the decisions, particularly on Gaza, were by no means representing a broad range of experience or a broad range of diversity in this country. And Palestinians and various communities inside the Democratic coalition felt really dismissed. I was told by one Harris campaign staffer after her speech at that convention, well, we felt we got everyone except the Muslims and Arabs. So that's what it was. That gives you a taste of the ethos.
0: In this last minute we have together, in your book, Crossing the Red Line, Biden as advisors and Israel's war in Gaza, what do you want people to take away from this as we move forward?
1: I hope people understand there was a bipartisan continuity between Trump and Biden on Israel-Palestine prior to October 7th that helped fuel the conditions that led to that attack and the atrocities of that day, the war that followed, and then the Biden administration, as I detail in the lame duck period, despite new intelligence findings, despite new legal conclusions, essentially enabled Trump to get on a path to the Iran war, to have a Gaza ceasefire in which Palestinians were still consistently being denied food and medicine that's not optional under international law, and to permit continued fighting in Lebanon and beyond, as we've seen. So I hope people understand that that's a pattern that can be broken.
0: Akbar Shahid Ahmed, I want to thank you so much for being with us, author of Crossing the Red Line, Biden, His Advisors, and Israel's War in Gaza. The book is just out. And that does it for today's show. I am in London for the weekend. Steal the Story, Please is playing at the Hackney Picture House tonight. I'll be speaking afterwards with director Carl Diehl of the film Steal the Story, Please, about Democracy Now. Sunday at Cinema Lumiere, also in London and South Kensington, and then in Lewis, then to Copenhagen and Berlin. I'm Amy Goodman.

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2: You're listening to the American Democracy Minute, keeping your government by and for the people. Nonprofit investigative news outlet ProPublica is reporting a previously unknown 2024 FBI investigation involving a super PAC associated with U.S. Senator Susan Collins and possibly Collins herself. The pay-to-play allegations involve a federal contractor and donor to the Collins PAC. In addition to interviewing current and former employees of Navitech, a Hawaii defense contractor, ProPublica obtained records and emails corroborating much of the FBI investigation. In 2022 and 2024, the FBI extensively interviewed a now former CEO of the company, Martin Cow. He claims to have met with a staffer associated with a super PAC tied to Collins, who allegedly offered to use his influence with Collins to steer contracts to Navitech in exchange for a $500,000 contribution. Senator Collins strenuously denies the claims. After President Donald Trump took office for his second term, the U.S. Justice Department's public integrity section was cut from 35 lawyers to 5. Among those dismissed were the case's investigators, shelving the investigation. Cow was sentenced in 2025 to 87 months on unrelated COVID relief and bank fraud charges, but no corruption charges have ever been brought for either party. Senator Collins is up for re-election in November. We've linked to the full ProPublica report at AmericanDemocracyMinute.org. I'm Brian Beal.
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1: From across the nation and around the world, for Pacifica Headlines, I'm Jesse Lent.
2: Sometimes it may seem that Ukraine is focused only on war because we speak about weapons, we speak about defense and sanctions against the aggressor. But Ukrainians did not choose this war. We choose not to die.
1: Ukrainian President Vladimir Zelensky speaking yesterday at the United Nations General Assembly in New York City. Zelensky warned Russian leaders that Ukraine would step up their bombardment, making the coming winter painful for Russia if the two sides cannot agree to a truce on energy attacks before the temperature drops. Secretary of State Marco Rubio told Reuters that the leaders of Russia and Ukraine have expressed that they are open to some kind of limited ceasefire relating to energy targets.
3: Both sides have expressed an interest in some limited ceasefire that involved grain and energy. Obviously, you know, that won't be easy either, because but it's something that both sides have expressed an interest in. I think President Zelensky has done so publicly, did it with us yesterday, did it, I think, in interviews over the last few hours. And so obviously, look, that's something that might have, it doesn't solve the war. But it does, I think, in some ways, potentially alleviate some of the global pressures that are being felt as a result of that.
1: According to The Guardian, Rubio said that the U.S. has invited Russian President Vladimir Putin to take part in the G20, scheduled to meet in Miami in December, in what would be his first major summit since Russia launched its invasion of Ukraine in 2022. Zelensky also confirmed in his U.N. speech that Ukrainian officials have sent two North Korean prisoners of war to South Korea, following months of consultations between Kyiv and Seoul after the soldiers were captured in Russia's Kursk region in 2025. Iranian President Masoud Pezeshkian struck a defiant tone in his address to the UN General Assembly yesterday as his government downplayed talks with the U.S., according to a report from the AP. Translation courtesy of the UN.
4: Yesterday, the United States President described us as terrorists. We have been the victims of terrorism. I come from an Iran in which our esteemed supreme leader was assassinated without any legal framework or reason. I come from an Iran where, in truth, they bombed a school. You see these children? These children perished under bombs with weapons used by the United States and Israel. They were innocent. Had committed no crimes.
1: Iranian Major General Yahya Rahim Safavi threatened that the theater of the war could expand once again in a video released today by the country's Fars news agency. Israeli forces blew up the house of a Palestinian prisoner jailed for the last 6 months for allegedly killing an Israeli, according to Al Jazeera. This morning, the Israeli army stormed the village of Beit Imrin, northwest of Nablus, in the occupied West Bank at dawn and surrounded the home of Dawas Hassoun, local residents told Palestine's official Wafa news agency. OpenAI's artificial intelligence went rogue this year in at least four previously unreported incidents, hacking and attempting to break into government and university websites without being prompted to do so, researchers and government officials confirmed to the New York Times. Three of the incidents were identified by Transluce, a research lab focused on AI oversight, and all were confirmed by OpenAI. They include a June 18th hack of an Australian government website, the Medicare Statistics Reporting Service, in which health data was acquired by the AI. The incident was disclosed yesterday by Australia's Prime Minister, Anthony Albanese. The incidents are just the latest in a series of breaches in which artificial intelligence from Anthropic, OpenAI, Meta, and Google has broken into other systems without human knowledge or instruction. Yesterday, OpenAI CEO Sam Altman addressed the UN Security Council on the dangers of AI, along with the top executives from Anthropic and Hugging Face. He was the only one of the AI titans who appeared in person.
5: As AI systems become more capable and more autonomous, they can move faster than our institutions, concentrate power in too few hands, or make decisions that people no longer understand or control.
1: And a federal judge ordered the Trump administration to temporarily restore White House access to journalists from CNN, MSNBC, and Politico, saying the president's ban on the three media outlets was likely unconstitutional. Those are the latest Pacifica headlines for the Pacifica Network. I'm Jesse Lent.
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2: And First Lady Andrea, say hi to us, Andrea.
3: Good morning, good morning, good morning.
2: We're so happy to be here with you. It's just a blessing to be alive. Health is wealth, and I'm so grateful just to be here with this fantastic man, Phil, that just, my God, open to community, just to be able to do this. It's just a blessing. We just give you kudos, Phil. We love you.
3: We pray for you.
2: We thank God for you.
3: And did you see him on television?
2: Yeah.
3: We got to get your autograph.
2: We got a celebrity
3: today.
2: Up in here.
3: We got to get your autograph today.
2: Yes, yes. Made us so proud. We're so happy to be.
3: It was a great interview.
2: Yes, it was. Yes,
3: and I thought, that's Phil. I think I woke him up.
2: Yes, yes.
3: I said, a celebrity is on television.
2: We are so happy about that. We really was. And happy for you.
3: Yes.
2: We're glad to be here today. We just want to talk about a few things because I was just thinking last night, God's blessed us to have be married for 50 years. We're grateful for that. And then we have 4 children. 9 grandchildren and 3 great grandchildren, and just how to love on each of them. We won't have time to get maybe all of them, but just to touch bases on a few of them about how, you know, you show love in certain ways. I say some things as a husband and as a father for how I treated my daughters and how I treated my son, and, you know, how we show them love to make them gravitate toward us and want to be around. To this day, we still have family gathers and they're all like come around us, and we're so grateful for that. But I'll let First Lady start out. She can start off with what her part is, and then I'll pick it up after that.
3: Well, I'm so grateful this morning. I feel really good. I don't know, is it because we had a croissant and coffee?
2: I think that's
3: so
2: really
3: I'm energized. But nevertheless, you know, he said about love. Love is an unselfish commitment.
2: Mm-hmm.
3: You know, and so when you think about love, you have to put that word in a perspective. That's a serious word. What do you say?
2: Yes, it is. It is.
3: Yeah, it's a serious word.
2: And we need a lot of it.
3: Yeah, we do. And so sometimes I'll allude to, like, you didn't tell me that you love me. You know, I want to hear it all day long. And he'll say, well, I show you that I love you. And that is true. You know, love is an action word. So that is true, but I had to think about it. But you still could say it more.
2: Well, action speaks better than words. So really? I can say it all day long, and if I'm not showing it, it doesn't mean anything. I want some cement behind what I tell you.
3: Yeah, that's true. That's true. So, you know, I'll start off with, what do you want me to start off with?
2: About how you love on your children or your husband or however you want to do it.
3: Right. So I'll start off on you. I mean, I love you so much that,
2: really?
3: You know, see, hey, we're on the radio.
2: That's right.
3: We're on the radio, so, you know, but we're transparent, so we're going to keep it real. But, yeah, I love my husband. In saying that, it's like what he said.
2: Don't get mealy mouth while you're saying husband.
3: You do have to show it. You know, love. Sometimes men need someone to talk to, too. It's not always me, my, and I. So you show love by listening to them. They listen to us whether they want to or not. But to listen to him, to respect him, I really appreciate the things that he does for me. Not just because he buys me things, but to show that sincerity about love. And so, I mean, it's just phenomenal how we have that camaraderie with each other, you know. And I think that it's really great that a relationship can have that. You show love, you know. He showed me love. I talk about him. If he has $10, he's giving me 5. If I have $10, I'll give him 7, you know. So that is the truth.
2: Yeah, I know.
3: Isn't it?
2: Mm-hmm.
3: I give him way more.
2: Mm-hmm.
3: So, you know, I just love how he shows me the respect in saying that, you know, his job that he has, a pastor, isn't an easy job. So he has to show multiple people love, not only just me, but, you know, other people as well. So I really appreciate in the things that you do for me.
2: Well, can I cover for the wife part, how a husband for a wife? First of all, to be a man, you got to see a man. And I give my father all the honor. He was my hero, but he really treated my mom like a queen. And I saw chivalry back when I was a kid. And I always been a watcher and pay attention to things. He opened the door for her, made sure that when he walked, he held her hand, opened doors when he go in places and stuff, made sure she was covered, just wouldn't let her carry groceries or anything like that. I said, that is so... I like that. I said, and he used to make sure she looked nice. My mom knew how to do her own hair and all that kind of stuff. So he saved a lot of money with that.
3: I can't save you all any money. I know how to do hair too.
2: Well, you're going to get a job. You'll be fine. But nevertheless, you know, you treat her right. And then this, you never raise your hand at your wife.
3: That's
2: and
3: right.
2: Stuff. If, you know, you have communication with her. And we all have talks all the time. We're transparent and we say things to each other. That if you know, something bothers us, we bring it up so that we can deal with that issue. I don't believe in sweeping up under the rug, because that rug will end up getting a little mountain, and if you ain't careful, you can trip over it. So I really try to keep communication, and we have fun together. We watch movies together. We study together. A lot of things you can do together.
3: Pray together.
2: Pray together. Oh, that's essential. Yep. Family to praise together, stays together. But as far as on a wife and stuff, you know, you don't need 100 women. You just take care of that woman that you have, amen, and you'll be able to be with her a million times, so to speak, and build something that you can trust each other. Just she can trust me. I can go anywhere. I can get on the elevator with Amon, Holly Berry and one of the Kardashians.
3: Oh, really?
2: She would trust me. She can get on there with Billy Dee, Wesley Snipes, and a karate man. Anybody else? I wouldn't worry. She can go in. And if they keep her, they can have her. If she don't come back, she wasn't mine anyway.
3: I'm not doing that.
2: I'm just saying.
3: I'm pleased with my husband.
2: I'm just saying the trust level. You know, it's too much work putting in love with a person and just to tear it all up. And that's how I look at it as far as a wife. And if I can go down to the daughters and stuff.
3: Before you go to the daughters, you know, you have to have confidence, like what you said, in each other.
2: Right.
3: If you talk to, I mean, you're a man of integrity, but you're a man that you have to deal with people.
2: Yeah, as a pastor.
3: So if you deal with the most prettiest woman there is, you're coming home to me.
2: Thank you.
3: I don't have to say, you know, go by you and see what you're saying. Mm-hmm. And then I deal with men. You know, most of his friends have my number because they rarely can get him. Bishops, pastors, elders, ministers, they call me.
2: I'm not a phone person, but I'm
3: trying
2: to work
3: on it. Don't say that on the radio.
2: I'm trying to work on it.
3: Okay. But it's, you know, you just have to have trust in each other. And so I appreciate that him, you know. And guess what? I love him so much. I don't think I've ever served him out of a paper plate.
2: No, she doesn't like me eating in no paper plate.
3: Paper
2: she wants
3: plates.
2: Me eating a real plate with real silverware. That's
3: yes. And then one more thing I love to say, I used to fix his bath water, but I don't know. You don't have to.
2: If she wasn't able to go shop or something, water was a little hot.
3: So I stopped letting
2: her fill my bath water. No. I did my own bath water. I'd have to put my foot in and jump out.
3: That's not the truth, though.
2: Yeah, a few times, yes, it is.
3: But it was just
2: about four times you did this.
3: Wow.
2: I keep track.
3: Being married 50 years, why not?
2: let me fix your bath water today.
3: No. I hate baths, but I just really love my husband. I'd do anything in the world for him. And one thing about it, you know, we have to go back to him in his profession. I don't try to worry him of the things maybe I go through. He has underlying issues. So, you know, I want him to keep his mind clear so that he can serve God's people, serve people, deal with people. So that's showing love.
2: Can I throw this too? And you don't have jealousy on you for me dealing with women, this stuff. I don't have jealousy for you, because that's like putting yourself in prison because why are you talking to that man? You was over there too long. I saw y'all talk. Listen, if she comes home telling you, if you can't trust her, you don't need to be with
3: her.
2: That's right. Because that kind of prison will make a person be drawn from you.
3: Yeah.
2: It'll drive a person away from you. I don't like how you did this and that. The people don't like no prison. Let me feel comfortable. Let me feel comfortable around you. Make me feel like I have confidence enough in you that you can talk to anybody. And now I'm not worried about you. You ain't got to be scared. Oh, he's going to go off on me. He saw me talking to such and such.
3: No, we don't have that
2: kind of relationship is prison.
3: Yes.
2: And it says jealousy is cruel to the grave. The Bible says that. That cruelness, it really entraps you. And, you know, you can't even enjoy yourself. Look, why was you in that line so long? I saw you looking at that lady, this and that. Oh, I got eyes to see. It's just like I see a garden. You see pretty flowers. Don't mean you got to pick them.
3: But let me tell y'all something about him. So if he sees a pretty lady, he's walking. He's going to turn around and act like he's following her.
2: That's just a compliment that I thank God puts all this pretty stuff around us. Not that I'm going trying to holler at him and stuff, but she does the same thing. but it doesn't bother us. It's fun to us, this and another. And there's nothing wrong with complimenting other people.
3: That's
2: as long as you keep it in the perspective, appropriate manner. Thank you. And just to go down to daughters, I wanted them to see how a man is supposed to treat their wife so that when they're in judgment and trying to find the husband, I know the Bible says a man that finds a wife finds it's a good thing, and that's beautiful, but in that, they needed to see a role model. And like my dad was mine and how he treated my mom, I have tried to be for them so that they can see they've never seen us fight. You know, they never seen us arguing and stuff. If he had disagreements, we'd go for a walk and get it straight and then come back. They didn't even know anything was happening and stuff. And I, you know, tell them these are the things a man do, that he helps take care of you. But you can help him if you're trying to get goals. Like we was trying, when we was young, we wanted to get a house. We was 20 and she was 19.
3: You know why I'm laughing?
2: I have no idea, because your mind is everywhere.
3: Because I'm looking at you to see what you have on today. He looks a mess.
2: Okay.
3: He does?
2: Yeah. But Phil, she opened the door for me.
3: No.
2: Because
0: headphones match his shirt.
3: But he has on a winter top.
2: No, because it's cool outside.
3: Corduroy jeans. Okay, keep going. Because
2: last night her hair was completely different on the other side of her head. Today it looks like she's Angela Davis with trying to get a Jerry curl that did not work. She opened the door, so I'm going down that road. I'm sorry you did it. Don't be touching me now. We're on the radio. No, God bless you, God.
3: Okay, keep going with the
2: praise
3: stars.
2: God. Amen. I think you got a little bit too much lipstick on, too. Praise God. Saint. Nevertheless, going back to that, as far as my daughters, and I'm really close to all my daughters are transparent with me.
3: Yes.
2: Sometimes I tell them that's TMI, too much information, but they feel comfortable enough to talk to me. And the reason I'm so glad for that, because we can make decisions for getting a man's perspective. I'm going to be honest with them and tell them, no, maybe you was too rough on them, or you shouldn't have did like that, or maybe you should come up some more and do this, that, and the other. And just, you know, when you have a nice home where you your wife cooks for you, take care of you, wash your clothes, fold them, put them in the right draws of this and that, roll your socks up in the right colors and stuff. Don't take that for granted and stuff. You're going to miss that if you don't have it. And don't take for granted a man working and doing everything he can to help you. But we're so grateful to God. It's just a blessing to be here. Can you bring us up to date?
3: Oh, okay, yeah. Because, like you were saying, that's so important. Of, you know, how you treat your daughters and what they see in you. I mean, he loves his daughters. I remember the time that you talked about somebody, one of them wanted to go on a date. You were their date, you know, and y'all went riding around. I think you took them out to eat. It's just so essential, the things of showing love, L-O-V-E. Radio Land, that is a strong word, and we need to adapt that in our lives today. I'm going to fall down into grandchildren. How about that?
2: Let's go to my son. I didn't reach my son.
3: Oh, okay. Go ahead. You could go continue.
2: My son, I'll give you some time for yours. My son, I really tried to show him tough love on areas because I didn't want him to be kind of
3: soft. And I hated it.
2: When we go play basketball and stuff, First Lady would be mad because I wouldn't let him win, because I said if I let him win, that's going to be like dressing on the gravy on the dressing. That's not going to help him. if he has to discern it and win it, it's going to make him tougher when he has to deal with real competition. So I would slap his ball away. I would play him like he is a grown man. She said, why are you so rough on him? I said, it's to toughen him up. I didn't just let him make with basketball. Be able to beat me. I told him, when he beats me, you have deserved it. And now I said, you get to the point you can beat me, you're going to be able to get on the court and do some damage. Because, you know, all in my family, we have ball players and stuff. And I even used to coach a team and stuff. So I was very hard on him and stuff. I would sometimes bump him, knock him down just to make him get up. You know, his knee get a little scratched. Get up, but stop crying. Ain't nothing to cry about. There's going to be guys wanting to knock you down and talk on you,
3: see,
2: and step on you when you walk away.
3: I wasn't raised with men and brothers.
2: Yeah, exactly. So it toughed him up. And he eventually was able to play for a semi-pro team and stuff. He got that good. I said, now see, I told her, I said, that tough love made, put that beast in him so that he can go. And then I tried to teach him how to dress. I still got to work on that, you know, and
3: yeah,
2: stuff.
3: You,
2: huh? You know, make sure that you take care of yourself. Make sure you brush your teeth. Make sure you shower real good. Wash your hair, this and other. Make sure that you press your clothes, this and other. And I think, go back to Mother Webb, she really took a time, said, listen, your wife might get sick and you might have to take care of the family while she's sick. Learn how to wash clothes, learn how to cook, learn how to wash dishes, learn how to press clothes, learn how to all them things. And she took time and taught us how to do it. And if we didn't do it right, we had to do it over again.
3: Wow.
2: I thank God for that, because I can run the house if something happens. And she, you know, sometimes we had children. When we had children came home, it takes a while for them to recover and stuff. So you have to take care of the other children and, you know, learn how to put them right. I even knew how to comb my girl's hair.
3: Yeah,
2: they say I used to pull that back and put a rubber band in there.
3: And their eyes look slanted.
2: Yeah, and their foreheads. They said that's why their foreheads are so big, because I pulled their hair. But I didn't know no other style. But I had something for them.
3: Yeah, a ponytail.
2: And me and my son to this day are close. We go hang around together. And that's a blessing that your children still want to deal with you and call you. And we call them to see how you're doing, this and other. And we do things in the church world together. But we do that as love for all of them. We don't leave any of them out. And then while I'm on him, and then you got the grandkids, and all of them want to know who the favorite is. Don't ever say, well, one of them favorite, you have be big trouble.
3: Yes.
2: All of mine are the favorite. I love all of them.
3: All of mine are the favorite too.
2: Yeah, really. I mean, they can get a body part from me. That's how much I love them, even down to the great grandkids. And I have one that,
3: why you say really with me?
2: Well, just because you come back at me when you get ready. You're interrupting me. Okay, stay in your lane. No, I'm getting ready to let you have time. But with all of them, we try to show transparent love. We, if they go to the hospital, we go there. On birthdays, me and my wife, to this day, call them at midnight on their birthday and sing happy birthday to them. And people say that's so old-fashioned, out of style, but they appreciate that.
3: They do.
2: They look back. We sing it together, praise
3: they
2: God.
3: They do.
2: And we put all we got into it, and they really look forward to it now, I heard. So I'm just, even our great-grand babies and stuff, even to the youngest, I'm so grateful to even have a family.
3: Yes.
2: And just, I'm grateful that we have that kind of trap. But that kind of love, if you put that kind of love in, it's going to come back to you. And other people can see it. It'll gravitate and teach. I have a lot of sons in the gospel, and a lot, they thank me a lot. Say, thank you, Pastor, for showing me how to be a pastor and how to be a man and all them kind of things. And say, you stood your ground, and I try to follow in your footsteps. I said, well, I try to make my footsteps big enough that you want to follow in them and stuff. So, and that's love passing around. And that's generational love. And if you have that, it can be passed on. When we're dead and gone, it'll be able to keep on going, because it has been planted in the seed of all of our children, grandchildren, whatever, and all of our kids. I don't know who loves us the most, but they all show love to
3: us. They do.
2: Because we love back. They love on their mom. Go ahead, you can say.
3: Yeah, they do. I want to call one of them today because my nails need to be done.
2: Oh,
3: I
2: God.
3: I hope you're listening out there. But
2: take her off my hands.
3: Okay. But yeah, the great grandchildren as well. I mean, when they come over, oh my God, it's like it's a joy. You know, it's just a joy because they live further. But when they come over, you know, I have a candy drawer. I have the bubbles go outside on the patio. You know, I have a toy closet for them, and it's just a joy. And we don't make a difference.
2: Can I ask you a question?
3: Yes.
2: What do you tell your son about treating ladies? What do you say to him?
3: Oh, well, yeah, I tell my son that, you know, maybe what works for them and a woman that you see in me, it might not work for them. And you have to take them as they are, you know, respect them of who they are. But, you know, you have to agree to disagree. You know, it's not always your way. And so you have to be considerate of that. But I know one time he told me, Mom, kind of be nice to this lady because you can be like kind of different, you know, if you don't care for him. Yeah. And it's like, what? No, I ain't even met her yet. But yeah, I try to tell him that you have to have patience with women. Mm-hmm. And that's kind of hard for him. But yeah, but I, you know, you really help him with women as well. But maybe one day he will get a wife. But my daughters, I want to go back to them a minute. They know how to clean.
2: Yes, they do.
3: Yeah,
2: all of them.
3: All three of my daughters know how to clean. My son needs mermaid, but they all know how to clean, and that's a blessing.
2: And they can cook too.
3: Yeah, all of them. Mm-hmm. All of them can cook. Yeah, all of them basically can cook. Right, they can cook, and they, you know,
2: and
3: they
2: our granddaughters cook. Are coming on.
3: Our granddaughters are coming on to cook. Right, and then you know what?
2: Your grandsons, they're doing good too.
3: Mm-hmm. They're doing really good. Last night we talked about the topic at church was
2: about watch your children.
3: Watch your children. You know, yeah, I had a brain fog there. Yeah, watching your children, and that's one thing that we. All right, that's one thing that we did. Watching our children. We did not let them go spend the night with people, relatives or whatever. We watched our children because the habits and the things that you did in your house might not be the things they do in their house. And then, you know, we don't know what cousin, uncle, friend coming in. I mean, we're going to have to talk about that maybe on the show one time.
2: Well, the thing is, we had more control of their company coming to our house.
3: And then they didn't have those phones. That was all they were, you know, that's all kids do almost now.
2: Well, life is so different now.
3: Yeah.
2: Because when we came up, they TV stayed on till I think 10 o'clock, and you only had three stations. And after 10 o'clock, they'd say Star Spangled Banner and say a prayer, whatever. And then the TV would go off until 7 o'clock in the morning.
3: Wow.
2: You can watch TV on that. Now you can watch 100 channels, and each channel has 100 programs on it. And they could be up all night, and then their phone. We didn't let them be on phone. Just put the phone down.
3: They
2: started coming out at the end just as they got grown.
3: But can I say something too?
2: Yes.
3: I wanted to say this. We loved our children so much that we, not degrading any religious, but we sat down and we had confession.
2: Mm-hmm.
3: And so in that confession, what that meant, if they skipped school, you know, they can say they skipped school and they would not get, you know, in trouble for it. Even myself. I said, I brought a pair of shoes 2 weeks ago and I didn't let you know, Joe, or something like that. But we was very... you know, transparent with them and letting them talk. And you'd be surprised how that you build a rapport with your children when you let them
2: you
3: talk.
2: You find
3: like
2: a lot
3: that.
2: Out.
3: You do. And now, you know, that's why they can talk to us. But one more thing, and then I'll turn it over to Pastor. We do not want you to forget this. Get a pen and paper, and we'd like for you to come to our service, and that's at 1904. Once again, it's 1904 4th Avenue South. Now, that's in Minneapolis, Minnesota, 55404. So we love to see you to come and share with us a service. There's a seat waiting for you. And there's going to be a great message waiting, for you to hear. So please come and share with us.
2: Yeah, we have a beautiful service. We really enjoy it. Just you'll have a good time. Everybody comes, they say, we will be back. Visitors say, we had such a good time. People leave smiling.
3: Because he's a great preacher.
2: Well, not about all that, but just I let the Lord to lead me what to say and try to ask God to give me a word for his people. And, you know, we have a good time. Just you see smiles. You see more smiles than you see frowns.
3: That's true.
2: You try to make people feel welcome wherever, even if a restaurant. If you go go in a restaurant and they'd be looking all upside, yeah, I'm a little scared to eat your food. You know, so just make me feel comfortable where I am and stuff.
3: And second Sundays are youth day. Oh my God.
2: The youth is phenomenal at our church.
3: 2 to 20. We go from 2 to like 27.
2: Yeah, and you know, we're processed to building and growing and stuff. And I'm so grateful to God. Our First Lady is just a jewel to have. She sings. I mean, you ain't seen nobody play the tambourine like she played the tambourine. And just she's really active with the children.
3: Yeah, I love
2: church. And she loves people in church and stuff. She brings somebody a gift every Sunday. Somebody gets a gift, and you don't know who it's for. But just it's just a blessing that we have that kind of relationship. But in all that, you know, showing love, that's what we want to just try to convey to what we're talking about. And on Radio Line, love is so essential and has such a need now. A lot of what they used to have a song, what the world needs now is love, sweet love. And that's what we're missing out a little bit. And people sometimes go and look at for love in the wrong places and end up being hurt and scarred, and sometimes takes a long time for them to come out of that. Mm-hmm. So try to treat others as you have them treat you. And not only that, it's just it's good to have people that love you back when you reciprocal of giving you back what you've given them.
3: That's true.
2: And I tell you, it really means a lot that, you know, you can see that you've helped people and stuff. I was in the store the other day, and this lady, she was pulling her change out. She had a big old van and said, can I have $1.50, $1.25 of gas? That ain't even going to move the gas tank.
3: No.
2: And I was behind her and I was touched just to give her some more money on the gas. She got teary eyed. I didn't do it to be seen, this and other, but there's other people in the line. But I would want somebody to do that for me. And
3: or your
2: that
3: daughters.
2: That has happened to me. I do it for my daughters. I do it for my son. Just because it comes a full circle. So that's just a blessing. We're just so happy to be here. Once you know that everything's so kind and good, and we just give you God prayer, and we pray for you. We love you. And listen, until we meet again, this is
3: what
2: Rejoice.
3: What the world needs now is love, sweet love. It's the only thing that there's just too little love. Yeah.
2: Bless you. Okay, yes, you sing
3: the
2: too.
3: The world needs love.
2: Bless you till we meet you again.
3: Rejoice.
2: Be happy. And that's what we're here for, helping one another. And
4: deep in the summer, treatment in the winter. It doesn't get better, it just gets different. It doesn't get worse, it's always at its worst. It just gets shrouded in new terms and more distant. Drug deep in the summer, just as deep in the winter. So deep in snow that the cold doesn't shiver. The hand and the stone doesn't quiver when he throws it. So cold it ain't glass, but it shatters just like it. And breaks into a million reflections to show that niceness is just a guise, and poison is just a guide to the time when darkness fills space like light did. Off balance, fell to the challenge, like love on its flip side and time.

couldn't nourish within, he can't fight it. I tell him to get right. I show him the flame I harbor and point out the candle in his heart, but he won't light it. I point like, how don't you see how bright it might get?

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And he turned to me and said, I'm a good sis. Turned trees to a nice spliff. Showed me arms with bare sleeves so I could see just where the veins ripped. And told me I could try another day, but today is not a

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It's about us against the system. That system that kills the human spirit. We stand for something. To those dead souls inching along the freeways in their metal coffins, we should.

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1: The Public News Service Daily Newscast, September the 25th, 2026. I'm Mike Clifford. It was a dramatic day at the United Nations as protesters rallied against him in the streets of New York and many diplomats in the hall walked out again this year. Prime Minister Benjamin Netanyahu of Israel gave a fiery speech at the UN General Assembly Thursday. The New York Times notes Netanyahu cast his war in Gaza and the joint U.S.-Israeli strikes against Iran as a battle against barbarians. New York City's mayor, Zoran Mamdani, had called for Netanyahu to be arrested under an international criminal court warrant. He later acknowledged his lack of power to order the arrest. In his speech, Netanyahu accused Mamdani of being an anti-Semite. Meantime, Latino-owned businesses in Arizona are growing at twice the rate of the state's overall economy. During Hispanic Heritage Month, a national campaign is underway to further boost Latino businesses.
2: In Arizona, these businesses are growing at a rate of more than 6.5%, twice the pace of the state's overall business growth. Organizers are asking Americans to commit to spending $30 at Latino-owned businesses during the 31-day commemoration. Cindy Benavidez with AQUI, the accountability movement, says the spending goal is intentionally kept low so more people can participate.
3: And we wanted to make sure that this was something that was accessible across the board.
2: I'm Mark Moran.
1: AQUI, the accountability movement, began early this year to reshape narratives about Latinos, increase representation, and hold public and private institutions accountable. Next, the Trump administration wants to eliminate a series of programs that help disadvantaged students in Utah and across the country complete degrees beyond high school. Critics warn the move could create a shortage of skilled workers.
4: Within the next decade, 72% of jobs are expected to require a college degree or professional credential. CREO programs offer support like mentoring, tutoring, and financial literacy education. Dan Sullivan with College Track says cutting them would impact students who are the first in their families to attend college.
5: These are students that have drive, talent, persistence, commitment. Taking this away is going to take away an incredible resource for our country, our workforce.
4: The proposed 2027 federal budget cuts more than $1 billion from programs that serve nearly 800,000 first-generation and low-income students, including an estimated 24,000 in Utah. Administration officials contend that CREO initiatives haven't reached their goals, but lawmakers from both major parties push back on those claims and the idea of major aid reductions. I'm Mark Richardson.
1: Sullivan adds College Track works with students from the ninth grade through college graduation and into their careers. This is Public News Service. In California this Sunday, a Bay Area church won't just be blessing the congregation. They'll be blessing 21 new solar panels as part of their commitment to caring for the environment.
6: Grace Episcopal Church in Martinez wants to reduce strain on the grid via renewable energy, which helps in the fight against climate change because it lessens the need to rely on fossil fuel gas-burning power plants. The very Reverend Dr. Deborah White serves as rector. She says care for creation is in their mission statement.
7: Jesus said, love one another. And so our mission, as we see it, is to love one another in concrete way. And so it's important that we take care of all of God's creation.
6: The church worked with Revolve Solar, which specializes in helping nonprofits secure low-cost loans. That's how they were able to fix the roof and then install the solar panels and a battery backup. I'm Suzanne Potter.
1: Grace Episcopal is one of six churches being honored in October with the 2026 California Cool Climate Award. It comes from the group California Interfaith Power and Light. And Texas, one of several states across the country receiving money from the EPA to reduce lead in drinking water.
8: According to the agency, the funding will go toward finding and replacing lead pipes that deliver water into homes. Lead pipes are typically replaced with PVC plastic pipes, but a city in Arizona recently opted to use ductile iron instead. Judith Inc. with Beyond Plastic says the city council in Prescott voted unanimously to upgrade its engineering standards.
9: Their decision was based on wanting to protect the health of people using this drinking water system. We've got plastic alternatives that are durable, and I think this can be replicated.
8: PVC is made from vinyl chloride and is categorized as a human carcinogen by the EPA. Exposure to it has been linked to liver, brain, and lung cancers, as well as leukemia. Scientists say chemicals can leach into drinking water from the PVC pipes. I'm Frieda Ross reporting.
1: Finally, a lack of access to affordable, stable housing is an issue felt across Minnesota. Support organizations say they're working with a maze of complications. The American Indian Community Development Corporation offers programs addressing housing and homelessness in the area. The executive director there is Travis Earth Werner and says the support system has had a lot to contend with recently.
10: The opioid epidemic, the pandemic, all these events that have occurred throughout, the last 10 years, escalated homelessness, poverty. There's a lot of first-time homeless individuals.
1: The nonprofit has about 500 units available for American Indians overcoming substance abuse disorders and other challenges. Minneapolis is home to one of the largest concentrations of urban Native Americans in the U.S. This is Public News Service.
11: It's 64 out there and cloudy in St. Paul. Today, expect mostly cloudy skies with a high near 68. There's a southeast wind at 5 to 10. Tonight, we'll see partly cloudy conditions with a low around 57 and a similar southeast breeze. Looking ahead to Saturday, a chance of rain showers develops after noon with a high near 63. The wind picks up to 10 to 15. The chance of precipitation is 50%. From the WFNU 94.1 FM Weather Desk, that's the latest forecast.

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Welcome to the Midday Escape. I'm your host, Philip Brasha, and it's Friday, the best day of the week, I always say. And that was Can I Watch You from Beyonce featuring Pharrell Williams. I'm here to bring you a smooth mix of soul and R&B and help you reset for the day and the weekend. Let's go into the music. Fly You Out from Lucky Day, I Can Tell You from Givian, and I Miss the City from Jay Stevens. This will be a smooth start to the afternoon and get some great voices and get you set. This is the Midday Escape. I'm Philip Gracia. This is WFNU.

You are listening to the Midday Escape. I'm your host, Philip Gracia, and we're just getting started. And I have a spotlight artist of the week, and that's Johnny Venus. You'll hear him a little bit later. But before then, we're going to check out a little vulnerability and emotion running through this next set. Cry When I'm Alone from John Vinyl. I Didn't Want It This Way, Aston. And then Trigger Finger from King Sis. 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I hope you're enjoying what you're hearing, and keep on listening.

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And this is the Midday Escape. I'm your host, Philip Gracia, and I've got our spotlight artist of the week, Johnny Venus. This may be a surprise to you, but his music moves across hip-hop, soul, and R&B, and alternative sounds. He was once part of the Atlanta duo Earth Gang, and this is his song, Nightmares. Let's not have a nightmare and go on with the show. Here we go, Johnny Venus.

That was our spotlight artist of the week, Johnny Venus. I hope you liked it. This next set is going to be a beautiful stretch of soul right here. It's Cleo Soul surrounding Daly and Marsha Ambrosius. This is the place to be, the WFNU home of R&B. Here's Gentle Woman from Cleo Soul, Headlights from Daly and Marsha Ambrosius, and Sweet Thing from Cleo Soul. Enjoy the next set.

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That's what I like about Fridays at noon here at WFNU. I'm not alone. I've got a lot of people listening to me, and I bring a lot of music to these people. 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I've got two sets left, couple. That's what it is. It's come up to my room from the engineers and Feet Don't Fail Me Now, part two from Joy Crooks and Raven Lene. You are listening to the Midday Escape. Just enjoy while we can. Sit back, listen to Come Up to My Room.

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I've got a little bit of running to do to get to my car in between these raindrops that we're having here in the Twin Cities. It's well needed for sure, but you know, you don't like to move around in it too much. Those were two very different kind of songs, but both bring their own flavor to the show. And we've got two more before we wrap up today's Midday Escape. Garden of Desire from Lauren Faith, Miami from Odeal featuring Leon Thomas. Thank you so much for tuning into the Midday Escape here on WFNU and spending part of your day with me. Take care and take care of each other. This is the Midday Escape, and we'll see you next week.

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2: You know, the towers did not burn up. They turned into powder in midair.
3: That's scary to have this helicopter hovering around.
4: You walk up to them and confront them. They can't stand that.
5: Welcome to another news. I'm Jeff Brady. This is the second part of Shading in Areas of the Hidden Predator, as profiled in the volumes of the missing 411 cases, cataloged and compiled by author and retired police investigator David Politis. Initially, Politis focused on the thousands who had gone missing in U.S. national parks, but radio host and news anchor George Knapp suggested the similar cases with the same profile points might show up in urban areas. He was correct. These missing persons cases in cities and suburbs that match the elusive predator profile bring more questions, yet reveal new patterns, as the usual rural suspects, such as cryptids, Bigfoot, Dogman, a rake, are excluded. Whatever this is, it can strike in remote locations or in the middle of a downtown bar. It will abduct a full-grown human with such precision and accuracy, confusing investigators and moving somehow undetected by surveillance cameras. In the first show, we considered the parallels with Carlos Castaneda's Black Shadowy Flyers, written about in the book The Active Side of Infinity, and the connection to Jerry Marzinski's etheric predator or parasite feeding off of schizophrenics and those with high anxiety. How are Castaneda's flyers connected to Marzinski's etheric parasite? Well, one of Marzinski's patients confessed, quote, if the parasites were discovered to be independent of the patient, the parasite overlord would punish them. This statement suggests a hierarchy reminiscent of the Don Juan quote, the predator's mind is filled with the fear of being discovered any minute now. Etheric predators are one aspect to look at regarding the missing 411 cases. Interestingly, the topic of etheric predators has been the focus of many In Other News shows about Oregon Energy. You may recall Don and Carol Croft of Etheric Warriors referring to etheric parasites throughout their work as a nefarious entity of which cheaply made organite would offer protection against. The behavior of Castaneda's shadowy flyers also look strangely similar to what a Peruvian woman named Gladys recorded on a mountainside near her home. Gladys caught white formless shapes on video flying into and vanishing into boulders. Somehow, the conventional laws of physics don't apply to this etheric nature, and their movement, the flyers' movement through time and space, as they are seen to merge into solid objects at high speed. The flyers Gladys records on video are not black, as Castaneda describes. They're bright white, but they can change color, and I suspect they can also shift into human form. I'm speculating here because Gladys's channel got popular initially for her video that depicts what appear as very large human figures atop that same mountain ridge. I've seen these types of entities Gladys records, as I described in the first show. These predators seem to be masters of the physical and etheric realm. Summarizing this recap, you have entities that fit the many aspects of the hidden predator profile inhabiting a Peruvian mountainside, which is a rural area. They vanish into boulders, yet also described in literature by ancient Mexican sorcerers as visible shadow beings flying around the desert at dusk. Their predatory nature also connects into human environments as an etheric parasite lurking in the halls of mental institutions, the spaces where trauma-ridden people reside, who then become an important resource for the hidden predator. I recently found something else. This is an interesting tangent to Jerry Marzinski's theory of the etheric parasite and schizophrenia. There's a 1986 film based on H.P. Lovecraft's short story titled From Beyond. The film extended Lovecraft's storyline with creative license, as expected for a short story adaptation. In the film, a device is built to send electric current through large tuning forks. When activated, the machine can alter the resonant frequency of a localized area within the room. The stated goal of the experiment was to elongate the pineal gland. However, this physiological effect then gave anyone in the area second sight, allowing the invisible realm of creatures sharing the same space but at a different frequency to now be seen. So it's a resonant frequency generated by the tuning fork machine, causing anyone in that room to then see creatures sharing the same space. But now the frequency shift allows the people in the room to also be seen by the creatures. There's something else. What is happening to cause this altered perception? Was the machine experiment causing a blend of frequencies in one space? Or did a physiological change of the pineal gland cause the humans to now see what was invisible? It's not very clear. Either way, these nasty creatures could now also see the humans in the room, and they attacked. In this parallel reality, nature is also red in tooth and claw. It's a scene as gruesome as any predatory feeding frenzy witnessed in the ocean. Frightful supernatural truths are often portrayed initially as fictional tales. It's a soft introduction into the collective human consciousness. Or is it? I doubt the literary tactic isn't simply a fearful truth, too horrible for people to bear, so it must be concealed within a story. I suspect it's more about the true nature of our reality becoming fictionalized while exploited behind the scenes. In this case, a pact might be made with the entities and our controllers. Controllers hand over their infirmed population to the predators via pharmaceutical drugs, while access to the unseen and an underworld are given in return. It's just a thought. The film From Beyond presents a wild-eyed break from reality as we know it, and well, that's exactly how the stage likes to be set while fictionalizing potential truth. Let's hear some interesting dialogue from this 1986 film adapting Lovecraft's century-old short story.
1: Alfred. This is Dr. Catherine McMichaels.
6: Hello.
7: I suppose you're another psychiatrist.
6: Yes, I am. And you're a physicist. Your record at Miskatonic University was brilliant.
7: Yes. I had quite a future, didn't I?
6: Yes. You were working with Edward Pretorius.
7: I was assisting Dr. Pretorius with his experiments, yes.
6: Mm-hmm. What was the purpose of the experiments?
7: To stimulate the pineal gland with resonant vibrations.
6: The pineal gland? Why?
7: Dr. Pretorius believed the pineal was a dormant sensory organ, a sixth sense.
6: Yes. Well, that's not a new theory. The philosopher Descartes believed it was the third eye.
7: It's not a theory. It's a fact.
6: Then your experiments worked. They proved the theory.
7: Yes.
6: Then what went wrong?
7: Nothing. At first, But then we saw them.
1: What did you see?
7: We saw creatures. We saw creatures, these. Things that are swimming around in the air, they fill it all the time.
1: Are they around us now?
7: You bet. Only we can't see them without the resonator, and they can't see us unless they're under the influence of the vibrations. That's why I had to destroy it.
1: Destroy what?
7: The resonator, Pretorius' invention.
5: That was an excerpt from the film titled From Beyond, based on a short story by H.P. Lovecraft. In another scene, the psychiatrist says, I'll have to do a study of CAT scans on schizophrenics. If there's a statistical correlation between schizophrenia and an enlarged pineal gland, why, they may be seeing or feeling what we saw. Their minds may be influenced by those creatures, end quote. I know this isn't a revelation, but here are two major issues of this hidden predator investigation portrayed here. First, the manual generation of an environment allowing parallel realities to merge, essentially creating the naturally occurring confluence of events in your lab. Secondly, because one of the scientists lived to describe what he witnessed from the experiment, the resident psychiatrist claimed he's showing signs of schizophrenia. Later in the film, a psychiatrist asserts schizophrenics are misunderstood and they simply have an enlarged pineal gland, allowing them to see the realms of the unseen. This film also exposes a general consensus among experts that schizophrenics aren't crazy. Instead, they're interacting with real entities, parasites, or demons. Isn't this exactly what Jerry Marzinski had concluded after 30 years working with schizophrenics in state institutions? The answer is yes. Dr. Judy Wood explained the confluence of events in a past show describing how violent tornadoes will also generate field effects attributed to electricity, magnetics, and gravity happening at the same time. The field effect can often create a separation of atoms. It's common knowledge now. There is a musical chairs of atomic particles in this charged field where then suddenly the effect turns off and a piece of straw, for example, is found trapped within a tree, giving the appearance it was driven into the wood with force by the wind, for example. Researchers question if this natural confluence of events can also create an opportunity for advanced predatory entities to cross into our space. Once here, could they hold that door open or gain full access to it? They create time storms through weather manipulation and harness the EM field, as well as natural elements like bodies of water or granite as portal points, says Michelle DeBries. And she writes in her thesis, they are non-human predatory intelligence. They are invisible parasitical species, possibly plasma-based. As mentioned in the first show, water in the form of lakes, rivers, ponds, swamps, and bogs play a role in the missing 411 cases. The element water is known to facilitate paranormal events. Running water, such as standard plumbing in a house, can create ghostly activity. Michelle references many connections to water, including quotes from Carl Jung here, I thought was interesting. Carl Jung writes, "This water is no figure of speech, but a living symbol of the dark psyche. Water is the commonest symbol for the unconscious. Water is the valley of the spirit, the dragon of the Tao, whose nature resembles water, a yang embraced in the yin. Psychologically, therefore, water means spirit that has become unconscious." I'd like to also include this great analogy by Michelle DeBries, referencing a layered yet mirrored paradigm. If we could Interview Fish, she writes, they'd probably have stories very similar to the missing 411 and Jenny Randall's Time Storms phenomena. They'd have tales of fish mysteriously vanishing, plucked from the water by some unknown force, never to be seen again. The fish may even call it teleportation, but we call it sport fishing. They would probably categorize hooks, nets, spears, and other fishing gear humans use to capture them as paranormal activity. Catch and release methods would likely elicit a tale of a sky demon that violently draws fish up into hell, a strange, dry, hot, and bright environment where they can't breathe. And a giant with worm-like appendages shoves something into their mouth. Pain follows, and suddenly the fish is back, swimming among their school, stunned and confused and bombarded with questions from their friends who are now completely horrified by what they witnessed. This scenario sounds very much like a UFO abduction. One of the most disturbing urban missing 411 cases involving water is the disappearance of Elisa Lam on January 31st, 2013. David Politis includes this case in his book, Missing 411, A Sobering Coincidence. He writes, quote, Elisa Lam was a 21-year-old psychology student at the University of British Columbia in Vancouver on a holiday break from school. She was from a hardworking Chinese family that had immigrated from China and owned a restaurant in Burnaby, British Columbia. Elisa was known for riding public transportation during her travel. The trip to California was no exception. She rode Amtrak south and arrived in LA on January 26th. She got a room at the Cecil Hotel and went to see the area, end quote. 2 years later, I found out about the case in May of 2015. Citizen journalist John Lorden was a guest to talk about his investigation into this case. John was one of the first to identify the many strange elements surrounding her wrongful death. He made several videos about the case. We listen now to some of that interview with John Lorden discussing the case of Elisa Lam from 2015.
8: Basically, it was my first time reading an autopsy report, and it was interesting because it was very scientific in nature. I mean, they talk about the colorization of her skin and, you know, what her organs were like. They talk about how the consistency of them in some cases. But there are a couple things that were notable about it. In particular, I think the most notable piece is the conclusion. There's literally a section of checkboxes where they write and they just check off what their conclusion is. And they previously had an undetermined conclusion that they didn't know what caused her death. And then that was changed by the coroner to accidental. And what's really interesting is for such a scientific document, they note on it that they believe that bipolar disorder was a contributing factor to her having this accident. And just logically, that's really interesting, because I think from a scientific standpoint, how do you test for that? How do you know if someone had a bipolar break? I don't think there's any kind of chemical testing you can do to figure that out. They do know that she was on several medications. If you look through her social media, you will see that she struggled, particularly in 2012. Looks like she had a bit of a bad time. She dropped a couple of college classes. And she had a problem with her sleeping had actually reversed, where she was up all night and she was sleeping all day. Mm. At that point, she actually changed her blog completely, almost like turning a new page. And her newer blog is much more about fashion and a little more upbeat, though I do have to say, in general, she really liked kind of dark fiction, and there's several quotes that you see throughout it that are a little dark in nature, just about life and death. As a matter of fact, a lot of people keep pointing me back to her Tumblr and her Instagram accounts. Right before she disappeared, there were a couple postings of the tops of buildings. There's one picture of a man that's walking up the side of a building.
5: I saw that.
8: I actually found a picture of a woman almost naked in water on one of her social media accounts that kind of chilled me just because of how she was found.
5: Yes, and this connects to the films, and it's almost too obvious in a way.
8: Oh, yeah.
5: It's something very odd. Now, I want to talk about those water tanks. That's another piece of information. How tall are those water tanks, and why would it be difficult for this death to be accidental?
8: Yeah, those water tanks are at least 8 feet tall. I've seen kind of varying reports, but on the low end, they're 8 feet. They could be possibly 10 feet tall. They're on a riser that's up on the roof. The riser is probably another 2 feet. The thing that's tricky about it is the roof is secured by a locked door that has an alarm on it. So even if you were up there, you would have to be able to unlock the door, and that would still trigger the staff to the fact that someone was up on the roof.
5: Mm-hmm.
8: Now, there's a Chinese YouTube video that is out where people have conducted their own investigation, and they went there, and they figured out that you can get up to the roof pretty easily if you take the fire escape, and there is apparently no alarm system on the fire escape. Something else that leads to believing that is there's graffiti on the roof. So obviously people are getting up there that aren't authorized by the hotel. The thing that's tricky about her death being accidental into the water tank is accessing the top of the water tank. I don't know her height off the top of my head, but I know getting up on top of an 8-foot water tank was probably a little tricky for a woman of her stature. There is a ladder that's kind of leaned up against one of the water tanks, and in that Chinese YouTube video that I was mentioning, they actually show a different path. There is a building that is attached to the backside of the water tanks, and if you get up on top of that building, you're looking directly down on the top of the water tank that she was found in. One of the things that really irked me about it when I first started looking into this is their conclusion that her death is accidental, I find hard to believe because the tank was closed. So in essence, she would have had to have gotten up there somehow if she was in a paranoid schizophrenic state of some kind, find a path to the water tank, either going up that ladder or going up on this building behind it, open the lid for herself, climb into the water tank, and then figure out how to close the lid. And she was also found nude with all of her clothes and her hotel key card floating in the water with her. There's just so many questions that I think another reason why this story keeps recirculating and why people want to keep talking about it is there was a statement from the police that they had ruled out foul play. And that was later either retracted or that statement wasn't proper, because I've seen other news stories that report that they never said that. But there's certain elements of this case that you just look at and you say, how can this not involve a second person? How can this not be foul play in some way? Unless this girl figured out how to climb into this water tank, close a metal lid on top of herself, and waited, you know, then removed all her clothing and waited to die in there.
5: I often reference David Paoliti's work, who wrote the Missing 411 series. He wrote a series of books about people who go missing in national parks.
8: Oh, really?
5: Yes.
8: No, I'm not familiar.
5: Oh, you'd love it, I think. And there are a few urban cases that he mentions, but he didn't focus too much into that, which I think could fill up another series of books. But it does strike me as something in this area. But when you start to scratch the surface, there are all these missing pieces and odd connections that just seem to continue. And it gets even more bizarre when you start to look at the movies that are connected to it. And, for example, Dark Water, which is the 2002 Japanese version, but the 2005 version from the same name was a U.S. version right over here in supposed to take place right over here in Roosevelt Island. Yes, and it's interesting. But share some of that information in the weird connection.
8: You know, I've done a little writing in my time, and when I first started hearing about this story, there was some things that just felt like it was written, and that's one of the connections was these events that the hotel, the people in the hotel literally noticing something's wrong with their water, a body being discovered in the water tank up on top. Those events very closely mimic that film, Dark Water. And then Dark Water has a couple of instances, like there's a character in it that's named Cece, which some people connect to the Cecil Hotel. there was so many things that were coinciding.
5: The names in that film, the 2005 film, the mother's name was Dahlia.
8: Yeah.
5: And the daughter was Cece. You're right. That is strange.
8: Yeah, yeah. So there was this feeling that I kept getting. And then when you connect that with Elisa Lam also being the name of this other test, it felt like something some Hollywood dude would sit down and say, wait, you guys are asking me to make up a story? Okay, here's a story. You know, writers like to wink in their stories a lot. And there were so many instances in this case when I'd run into information and I was like, this is a wink. I mean, it almost feels insulting at certain times when you're looking at this info.
5: Regarding the Lam Elisa, can you explain that? Because what I have seen online is the CDC announced that there is an outbreak of TB in LA, and the test used to detect tuberculosis in humans is called Lam Elisa, and it's a short for a longer Latin name.
8: Yeah. I mean, you're basically spot on with it. And there's another connection in that Elisa went to school in BC. I can't remember the name of the school, but they apparently deal with certain aspects of tuberculosis, and there was some rumor that they could be developing a strain of tuberculosis, and perhaps Elisa was sent to conduct some type of human trials on people in the Skid Row area. It is a little strange. Apparently Los Angeles was not a planned stop for her. She was coming to San Diego, and then she was going to travel up the coast, but it seems like she kind of plugged in stopping in L.A., and then when you pull that together with the news story of the TB outbreak that was happening among the homeless community right around the Cecil Hotel during that same time frame, it kind of does, you know, pull your focus down that way. Is there a possibility that she had something to do with some type of human trials? And then if she did someone have to quiet that down and cover it up by taking care of her?
5: In this interview with John Lorden, we went as far as to speculate the whole thing could have been staged. But David Politis just published Missing 411, A Sobering Coincidence, that same year as we did this interview in 2015. And it included details on Elisa Lam's case very few knew about. Politis writes the coroner held off on releasing their report for 3 months. Why? Law enforcement was concerned Elisa might have been under the influence of alcohol or drugs due to her strange behavior in the elevator. They were probably hoping they would find drugs or alcohol so they could use that to explain the bizarre circumstances. When toxicology showed she was absolutely sober, theories about the incident had to change. The last item in the report that stopped me in my tracks was the coroner's statement that quantitation of the blood wasn't performed because of limited sample availability. Limited sample availability. How can this be? You have a dead body. Where is the blood? The fact that Elisa wasn't injured and didn't suffer severe blood loss from injury makes the fact that there wasn't sufficient blood for testing an impossibility. So he's pointing out the inconsistency in the report, but the bottom line here was bloodless. And that's what I want to focus on now, because bloodless bodies are often connected to the livestock mutilation and even human mutilation cases. An urban case that had been brought to the airwaves here on this show is the mass deaths that occurred at the Queens Zoo. Past guest ufologist and paranormal investigator Bill Nell describes the same impossible scenario. Bill said, it was shocking beyond shocking. There were 300 animals. 300 animals were strangely mutilated. Let's have a listen to part of that interview.
9: Absolutely. After I started speaking to a number of park employees, as I said, I discovered that apparently there was a tremendous amount of activity over the park, several of them, which, you know, as far as anybody knew, people were seeing them, but they weren't reporting them for fear of ridicule and stuff. But anyway, I met this one guy called me on my hotline. They said, look, I want to tell you about something involving the zoo in the Flushing Meadow Park. So, okay, went to meet him at the park, near the zoo, but not in the zoo because he still worked there, didn't want to lose his job. So I had to kind of keep him, you know, under the cup a little bit. But he brought a couple of other guys with him, which was nice. And they all said, you know what happened here in 1986? I said, no, what happened? He said, well, he said, I heard on the morning news when I got up in the morning that apparently there was some sort of UFO sightings over the Grand Central. And apparently so many, you know, it happened at a time when a lot of people just happened to be on the highway. So it wasn't by any means an isolated incident somewhere in the desert, you know. So, okay, what happened? He said, well, I come to work the next morning, and I had a shocking experience. I was the first one to get in. Nobody had been to zoo all night. Nobody. They didn't need it. They had a good alarm system. They didn't need a caretaker. I guess they just didn't have the budget for it or whatever. I don't know. But anyway, because most zoos have somebody there. Well, maybe it's good they didn't. Because he found every single animal, fish, goats, an elephant, a bear, on and on and on, all dead, strangely mutilated and completely devoid of blood. Now, animal mutilations go back thousands of years. They're nothing new. They're almost always associated with UFO sightings. Since the 1960s, when people started keeping track, ranchers have reported over 10,000 cattle mutilations. So again, not isolated incidents, and they go on today. I guess the press just got tired of reporting it, so they kind of ignore it, because nobody can explain it. The mutilations are surgical, and that's exactly what they found at the zoo. He said, look, I'm no doctor, but to me, it almost looked like somebody had performed operations on them. And I said, man, it would be nice to know what organs were taken, if any, but I couldn't get that information. This incident was shocking, and it was what was more shocking was they got the police over there. They had everybody but the Secret Service. I'm not kidding you. They had members of, they had naval surgeons come there, naval doctors. The incident was covered up immediately. He had to go stencil some park clothes signs, zoo clothes signs, rather, sorry, and staple them or tape them up all around the gates on to the zoo. And I have a picture, and I show in my seminar. Again, you can go to my website at www.billnellsworld. It's BillNellsWorld.com and read all this and see all the good stuff. And there's all a bunch of free videos you can watch on there, you know. But anyway, this was something that was shocking, beyond shocking. There were 300 animals. 300 animals were strangely mutilated. And, you know, the ones that had, you know, not like fish, but ones that had blood, the blood was gone. You know, you think you're going to find a bloody mess if Satanists or somebody did, or some horrible people that just had nothing better to do with their time. But no, there was literally no blood. It looked like somebody had either cleaned it up, or, well, it didn't even look like that. It looked like there never was any blood. So where did all the blood go? Go to a butcher shop, you're going to see blood. It just didn't. Then immediately after that, the cover-up started. It took a while. It took almost a year of that being closed. They basically redid the entire zoo. When I say redid, let me explain. They took down not all, but most of the buildings. They just took them down. They put up brand new buildings. But before they did that, they took about, I think he said, 3 to 6 inches, said depending on the area that was affected. He said the circular area in Casino Park, the grass in the park was strangely affected. It was dying, just like that. So in other words, he's telling me that everything, it was a huge effect, and that's why they had to do this. They took 3 to 6 inches of soil. And he was there all that time, so he remembers it. They put down new soil, they put up new buildings, and they reopened it. And they kind of disguised it. They said, oh, well, this was something we were going to do anyway. And now, this was the middle of summer, okay? So here's the question. Would you really want to do that in the middle of summer when the zoo is at its busiest and people are going there? Well, of course not. You do it in the fall. You know, it gets cool and people start staying in. None of it makes any sense. And I didn't see one item. The only paper, I think it was the Casino Tribune, which is a local paper in Flushing, Queens, and Bayside, Queens, that basically had this. You know, they had the story. They just said the zoo was closed. And that for unknown reasons, that's how they put it. That's exactly how they covered it. See, nobody can believe this. And I think that the media tends to, not only do they slant the news, but one thing they do which really upsets me is they censor it. It's not their job to censor our news. It's our news, and we have a right to it. And when 300 animals are killed, we have a right to know why or how or if something's being done to protect these animals in the future, which apparently is not being done. But I know after that, you go there today, and there's cameras everywhere. As soon as you get to the entrance, there's cameras. And I'm sure that's for many reasons. But there's an awful lot of quote. I've been there since. I know I used to think. I lived in Flushing for many years, so I took my kids. I am a native New Yorker. I was born in Queens.
5: That was past guest Bill Nell describing the Queens Zoo mutilation case from 1977. How do mass bloodless deaths like this occur in a dense urban environment? And how is it kept quiet? Bill describes in what he believes was a rapid response team sent in to clean up the dead animals at the Queens Zoo.
9: You have to remember, this was quickly covered up. I mean, nobody, weren't any zoo patrons there at the time. You know, nobody was in the zoo. It was just the maintenance men and stuff that showed up in the morning. So I would imagine it wasn't that hard to cover. Now, why? They might have not been aware. I didn't really get well known in the New York area until after 1986. I had a cable show sponsored by Time Life Books. I was in the front page of Newsday a couple times, New York Newsday. I was in the Long Island Press. I was in, you know, all these different, a New Yorker wrote an article about me and a Casino Park case. So, you know, but it took a while. So I'd always, whenever I did an article, I'd preface it by saying I'd really like you to put, there was no internet in those days, so I'd really like you to put my hotline in there so that if people have stories, I could get them, you know. I still have stuff I've never even written down because it's, so I have come across many UFO incidents. But at that time, when that occurred in 77, for example, but I hadn't really been focusing much on what was going on in Flushing.
5: I see. Thanks for clarifying that. Getting back now to this event, the animals that were there were wolves, bears, mountain lions, birds, seals. What ultimately had happened to these animals?
9: Well, apparently they were moved out the very next day. Now, you have to understand, I'm thinking that the government has fast response teams. They do for everything else. So why not UFOs, right? So I'm thinking that they went in there, and they probably, and I would be willing to bet my bottom dollar this has happened in other zoos, in other places, in and outside of our country. And I'm just thinking that they were able to cover those incidents up. Or perhaps they just haven't gotten out to the public yet. I don't know. I mean, I've spoken around the country, I've done over 2,000 seminars. So believe me, I have my share of UFO stories. But most of them didn't involve zoos. This wasn't unique, and I'm sure it's less unique than we know about. Because I'm sure in other places, they were able, you know, maybe a smaller town, they would have been able to cover it up a lot easier. But you got to remember, it's the government. They got fast response teams. And I'm assuming, I mean, the animals were gone by nightfall the next day. By nightfall the next day. Think about the logistics of that, of getting 300 animals that were strangely killed out of there.
5: Logistics on both sides, more than 300 animals dead, no blood, 300 animals were killed. And that seems even more difficult to do.
9: Oh, I agree with you. I have no idea. You know, see, I don't know much about the actual aliens, if they are aliens. Whatever they are, they're doing this. That I do know. I'm certain of it. And they apparently, their technology is a lot more, it's a lot better than ours, apparently. I don't know. The thing that got me the most was these three people I spoke to, all current workers, too. They weren't previous. They actually were still working there. They all said the same thing. They said an army of people were there within 3 hours the next day, within 3 hours, moving things out, moving things around. The only reason they stayed, they were stayed to help. They were all asked to help, which they did. So, I mean, this is firsthand. This isn't secondhand sighting. This is firsthand information, which made it extraordinarily valuable to me.
5: That was part of the interview with author Bill Nell, a prominent UFO investigator who was based in Long Island. Bill did say that he didn't know what could have killed the 300 animals like this. It's important to note, for months and years prior to this grisly supernatural event, the skies above the zoo were known to be very active. Bill says there are two types of objects seen quite a bit in that area. There were the large white lights. At night they were white, and during the day the discs were seen. The classic early flying saucers, they're still seen today. probably those in the cigar-shaped UFOs are the most commonly seen all around the world. But in that area, there were nocturnal lights. That would be kind of classified as a close encounter of the first kind, if you follow. The discs were seen during the day, and the lights were seen at night. And then there were green balls of light, and they were very common UFOs. They can be very odd sizes. For example, there were orange balls of light, less common, but they were also interesting. They can range in the size of a quarter to hundreds of feet in diameter. This is the second part in the In Other News series of Shading In the Elusive Predator, a Hidden Predator, an Apex Predator at the Center of the Missing 411 Cases. In 2006, on Coast to Coast, Peter Davenport was a guest. He's the director of the National UFO Reporting Center. I was listening one night to this interview, and here are the very same profile points of the Hidden Predator. But I suspect for the first time on radio, we're drawing a significant conclusion of what it might be. It's what many suspect such a hidden predator to be, given the near endless testimony of abductee reports. Let's hear part of what Peter Davenport describes in this 2006 report.
10: Just a thumbnail sketch of what we know is the following.
11: Please.
10: Sunday morning, about 5 a.m., and this was on the 4th of August, 2002, so we're kind of, this almost 4 years ago, a gentleman left his home in Northumberland County, Pennsylvania, a four-wheel vehicle, an ATV, all-terrain vehicle, headed up about 4 or 5 miles to his family land on Mount Montour. He was going up there, originally he was going to go with a hunting buddy. They were going to scope out populations of deer up on the mountain in preparation for deer season in Pennsylvania. Well, he did not show up at home when he was scheduled to later that Sunday, and his wife called the authorities, submitted a missing persons report. Before the day was out, some 200 people in a search party were searching for Mr. Sees, and in fact, they very, very quickly found his all-terrain vehicle up very close to the top of Mount Montour. I think it was on his land. On the back of this vehicle, it is reported in the newspapers, they found his outer garments neatly folded, I am led to believe, lying on the back of the all-terrain vehicle. It is reported that one of his boots was found tangled in the top of a tree, perhaps 60 feet off the ground or so. All very strange stuff. And somebody sent me an email saying, why aren't you pursuing this case? And I said, what case are you talking about? The person elected to remain anonymous, but I had an email address. And the person shot back saying, well, the case of Todd Sees, of course. You have a report on your website about this incident. And I went to our reports, and lo and behold, there was a report that was so bizarre that I had posted it, but I presumed that it was a hoax. It was a report to the effect that four grown men had seen a disc hovering above Mount Montour and a shaft of light connecting the disc to the top of the mountain and a man's body being floated up into the disc. And I went back and looked at that report and looked at it with from a different

0: and it is reported to our center here in Seattle that the remains were so badly mutilated. All of what I have said has been in the local newspapers back in Northumberland County, Pennsylvania. There were probably approaching a dozen articles about this case in the local newspaper. Human mutilation. I talked to the medical examiner who allegedly performed the autopsy on Mr. C's body, and he admitted to me that this was a very unusual case. He could not talk about it. When I asked him if an autopsy report would ever be published or released, he said no. When I asked him if photographs had been taken of the remains during the process of the performing the autopsy, he said yes, but nobody will ever see them. And the other interesting aspect about this, which I'm unable to confirm, is that very shortly after these remains were found, and very shortly after the local police had satisfied themselves that they were probably the remains of Mr. C's, it has been represented to me, and I cannot confirm this, that the FBI was on scene very quickly, that they moved the police cordon off away from the body even further. It's a local homicide or accidental death of some variety. It is asserted that the some 200 members of that search party, who had just scoured the mountaintop. By the way, the body was found very close to Mr. C's house, only about 100 or 200 meters from the house he had left at 5 o'clock that Sunday morning. The interesting thing is, it is asserted by people with whom I've corresponded, who allege to have been members of that search party, that all of the members of the search party were ordered to go to a local fire station where they were told that under no circumstance would they talk about this case or that search. And they were taken up there allegedly to have their health checked, quote. It is a very, very strange story. I placed a 2 or 3 page summary of just the facts on our website, and I've read in Seattle papers over the last 2 or 3 years of similar cases in Philadelphia. There have been mutilation cases in Philadelphia. Whether they're human-related or something else, I have no way of knowing. None of the family members of Mr. C's, of the decedent, were summoned to positively identify the remains. In fact, the remains allegedly were returned to the family in, I'm told, a sealed coffin. They were forbidden from opening the coffin.
1: That was National UFO Reporting Center Director Peter Davenport being interviewed on a Coast to Coast show in 2006, 20 years ago. This case has all the earmarks of a missing 411 case. I'm not sure if Politis knows about this. So dogs can't find the scent. The FBI involved with the state case. Search and rescue debriefed and told not to talk about it. And maybe the search and rescue were also checked for radiation sickness. But again, to further shade in the elusive predator, the initial report that a person had mailed to Peter is the corresponding information that witnesses described watching a disc hovering above Mount Montour and a shaft of light connecting the disc to the top of the mountain and a man's body being floated up into the disc. Here's another one. I was reading, it was either an early 60s Fate magazine or UFO Digest, I can't recall, but I remember learning about an astonishing case having to do with a UFO disc. Again, one of the earliest reports of a human mutilation perpetrated by aliens that was witnessed by Air Force personnel. I didn't have enough information to do a search on this case. I couldn't find the article again in any of the books. But finally, I remembered more pieces of the article, and sure enough, this case is all over the internet and for good reason, but you got to know to search for it. An Air Force Sergeant John Lovett was observed being taken aboard what appeared to be a UFO at the White Sands Missile Range in New Mexico. The abduction took place in March of 1956, 0300 local, and was witnessed by Major William Cunningham of the

U.S. Air Force Missile Command near Holloman Air Force Base. Major Cunningham and Sergeant Lovett were out in a field downrange from the launch sites looking for debris from a missile test when Sergeant Lovett went over the ridge of a small sand dune and was out of sight for a time. Major Cunningham heard Sergeant Lovett scream in what was described as terror or agony. The major, thinking Lovett had been bitten by a snake or something, ran over the crest of the dune and saw Sergeant Lovett being dragged into what appeared to him and was described as being a silvery disc-like object, which hovered about 15 to 20 feet above the ground. Major Cunningham described what appeared to be a long, snake-like object, which was wrapped around the sergeant's legs and was dragging him into the craft. Major Cunningham admittedly froze as the sergeant was dragged inside the disc and observed the disc going up into the sky very quickly. Major Cunningham got on the radio and reported the incident to Missile Control, whereupon Missile Control confirmed a radar sighting. Search parties went into the desert looking for Sergeant Lovett. Major Cunningham's report was taken and he was admitted to the White Sands Base Dispensary for observation. The search for Sergeant Lovett continued for 3 days, at the end of which his nude body was found approximately 10 miles downrange. The body had been mutilated, the tongue had been removed from the lower portion of the jaw. An incision had been made just under the tip of the chin and extended all the way back to the esophagus and larynx. He had been emasculated, his eyes had been removed. And you get the picture here. There's much more to this. The initial autopsy report confirmed that the system had been completely drained of blood and that there was no vascular collapse due to death by bleeding. Subcomment was added that this was unusual because in anybody who dies of bleeding or in the case of a complete blood loss, there is always vascular collapse. As noted that when the body was found, there were a number of dead predatory-type birds within the area who apparently had died after trying to partake of the sergeant's body. There were a number of extremely grisly black and white photographs. From all indications, the body had been exposed to the elements for at least a day or two. The New Mexico sun in the desert is extremely hot and debilitating under normal circumstance. Major Cunningham was initially accused of murdering Sergeant Jonathan Lovett. Charges were later dropped. Cases like this and the Peter Davenport one remove the pretense of the archetypal mystique that examine the dualism and the shadow nature of reality that we were talking about earlier. In these examples, the elusive predator is of the classic alien variety, wielding technology thousands of years or more in advance, selecting and devouring humans with precision and impunity. This doesn't seem to be an etheric parasite or Castaneda's shadow flyer, but I will agree that these entities are known to take and hold many forms. I was thinking about the cosmic karma argument, which is, well, because humans eat animals, they're fair game to be victims of a more advanced species, as in alien abduction, mutilation cases. And is it possible that our ancestors had likely known about this balance in nature? I recently learned about the Misenkalikon, a Lenape mask spirit, a powerful sacred medicine spirit who maintains the balance of nature. It will appear to Lenape men in their dreams. Its favor was invoked on behalf of hunters, reflecting the spirit's role as guardian of game animals. The proper conduct of the ceremony brings about a compensation, a protection from evil influence and sickness, and also success in hunting. The masked spirit who appears dressed from head to foot in the skin of bear was recognized as the guardian of game. Thus, it was this being who allows hunters to kill deer and other wild game. Did our ancestors know about the consequences of an imbalance created when there was a lack of reverence and gratitude for the ancient natural web of life with select guardians and sentinels at their post?
An organized acknowledgement to the protector spirits of game allowed the hunter to harvest without, maybe without, being subject to a brutal karmic response by the hidden predator. That's what I'm hearing in these descriptions of the mini Kalakon. That's going to do it for part two of Shading in the Parts of the Missing 411 Hidden Predator. I'm Jeff Brady. Visit inothernewsradio.com for archives and more information about the guests.

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0: 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My name is DJ Terrell Lamar.
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0: DJ Miguel Vargas, how you feeling? How you doing?
1: 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So really, we're looking for support. And I think that's what you should do. That's how I'm feeling right now. How are you feeling?
0: I feel like we've got a great show lined up tonight. 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But musically speaking, what are you looking forward to?
1: Oh, man, where do we begin? New music, of course, coming from Joyce Moreno and the Jazz is Dead Collective. Also, some local favorites coming from Malamania. And, yeah, even people like Omar Apollo, just to name a few. What are you looking forward to sharing?
0: Some brand new music coming from Carolina Oliveros and Orquesta Cocan. Looking forward to hearing from Moses Boyd and Amber Simone. Some Sasha Keeble. Some Anna Tijoux, lots of great things, including some things we're going to hear in this first set. Why don't you tell us about it, Miguel?
1: This first set goes out to San Antonio. We're going to hear some new things and some old things. We're going to hear from Los Juanos and that wonderful EP they released, La Leyenda del Uz. We're also going to hear from Joaquin and the Glowliners. I know they got new music on the way, but we're going to go with this new favorite. Right now, we're going to throw it back all the way to 1968. This is the Eptones featuring David Mares on lead vocal before he joined the Royal Justice. And this is called No One Else But You, the Eptones, right here on Radio Pocho. Reclaiming roots through música.

0: And you just heard Joaquin and the Glowliners with Híjole. And before that, we heard Los Juanos with Desaparezca off of their album La Leyenda del Ooz. And we started that set off with the Eptones, No One Else But You, all San Antonio artists, present and the past. And you are tuned into Radio Pocho, reclaiming roots through música, right here in the Twin Cities on KFAI. Also over here in Frogtown, St. Paul and WFNU, and all the way down in San Antonio, Texas on KRTU. My name is DJ Mingo Vargas.
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0: There you go. And you know, just so that we're not just pitching to nobody, there are people who are joining in on the party. They're giving online, especially in the past couple of hours. We want to say thank you to Eric with a C and Eric with a K. We also a big thank you to James. Also, some pledges for Radio Pocho came in. Thank you, Azul. Thank you, Mike. And there's one more name I'll have to dig up. But really, people are giving online, and we are feeling overwhelmed with all of the support that we are getting. Join the party. Keep us around, because we are what your city sounds like, whether if it's the Twin Cities or whether if it's San Antonio. This is how you keep the variety, and it's not just the same things. So, yeah, again, support KFAI. 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
0: There you go.
1: Let's get into this next set of music here. We're going to hear from...
0: That's what's up. Yeah.
1: In this next set, we're going to hear from Gwen Bunn. She released a project earlier this year. A really great listen. What else we got, Miguel?
0: We're going to hear an old favorite coming from the internet.
1: And we're going to start out with another old favorite, maybe a bit older of a favorite, coming from the Foreign Exchange, of course, made up of Fonte Coleman and Nicolay. This one is called Don't Wait. You can give today. Don't wait. Right here, Radio Pocho, reclaiming roots through música.

0: And you just heard Eyes Locked by Gwen Bunn. That is off of her newest project, The Interim, Volume 1.
1: And right before that, we heard The Internet featuring Tay Walker with Runnin' off of the album Feel Good.
0: That one from 2013 is an album that I think about a lot. Still got such it's still such a great project. One that I wish that they would stop messing around and put out on vinyl. But that's another discussion for another day. We started out that set with Don't Wait by The Foreign Exchange off of 2010's Authenticity. We're big fans of Foreign Exchange around here. It's always a good reason to play some Foreign Exchange. And you are, of course, tuned in to Radio Pocho, Reclaiming Roots through Musica here on KRTU in San Antonio, WFNU in Frogtown, St. Paul, and all across the Twin Cities at KFAI. My name is DJ Terrell Lamar.
1: And I'm DJ Miguel Vargas.
0: And coming up in this next set of music, we're going to hear some newer music coming from Ana Tijoux. Of course, she released an EP. I think that's the name we're calling it, an EP, earlier this year. We're also going to hear from Rawayana. And celebrating a birthday September the 14th is Amy Winehouse. We're going to hear from her as well in this set. But starting off with Rawayana, this is Rey Miller right here on Radio Pocho, Reclaiming Roots through Musica.

0: And you just heard In My Bed by Amy Winehouse. That is off her debut album, 2003's Frank. Especially the intro of that song, you may mistake that as a song called Made You Look. They may have made you look a second time at your radio and think that was Nas. But that was produced by the same producer that produced that track, Made You Look, by Nas, Salaam Remy. And fun fact, Nas and Amy Winehouse were both celebrating birthdays, or would have been celebrating birthdays, on the same day, September the 14th. Prior to that, we heard Desapego by Ana Tijoux, DJ Da Cele Tremendo, and that is off of Ana Tijoux's latest work. And we started that set out with Rey Miller by Rawayana, and that was off of his 2026 album, Donde Es El After. And you are, of course, tuned in to Radio Pocho, reclaiming roots through music here on KFAI in the Twin Cities, KRTU in San Antonio, and WFNU in Frogtown, St. Paul. I'm DJ Terrell Lamar.
1: And I'm DJ Miguel Vargas. We are in fall membership drive mode. And I think of all, think of it, think if there was no non-commercial radio at all. Imagine everything you heard.
0: In a world,
1: this summer. If it was nothing but commercial radio, I'm sure you'd be getting a lot of the same vibes, same 20 songs, same opinions. And okay, so now if you throw some non-commercial like into that, you might still have some formats, but you still need stations that offer more, just like KFAI, like KRTU, like WFNU. We bring that variety, and we represent those other communities, those other insights that you may not get to hear from, encounter outside of your car or outside of your kitchen. 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So just remember, be some of the cool people like Eric and James and Jen and Asul and Mike. They're putting their dollars where the value is. So, yes, donate online if you're listening in the Twin Cities to KFAI. 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And if you're listening in San Antonio, you can go to join.krtu.org. And now, because you've been so good, and because you donated, right? You did donate, right? Right? We got some more music coming your way. What are we going to hear in this next set?
0: We're going to hear from Sasha Keeble. She, of course, released her EP Act 2 earlier this year.
1: We're going to hear from Arima Edera, who is currently on tour with Nick Hakim.

Omar Apollo. This is off of Ivory. This is called Evergreen. Omar Apollo, right here on Radio Pocho. Reclaiming roots through música.

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0: And you just heard Heal Something by Sasha Keeble. That is off of her Act 2 EP that came out earlier this year. I do have it on good authority that Sasha Keeble has an album completed. She's sitting on a completed album right now. I would guess maybe early next year for that one. Maybe singles coming out toward the end of this year, but album on the way from Sasha Keeble.
1: And before that, we heard from Arima Adera with the song Gemini Eyes off of her latest album, A Rush to Nowhere. And we started that set off with Omar Apollo with the song Evergreen off of his album Ivory. And you're tuned into Radio Pocho, reclaiming roots through música, right here in the Twin Cities on KFAI. Also over here in Frogtown, St. Paul, on WFNU. And all the way down in San Antonio, Texas, on KRTU. My name is DJ Miguel Vargas.
0: And I'm DJ Terrell Lamar. And in case you missed the memo, it is fall membership drive season here on your local favorite community radio station. 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Funding being cut left and right. 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
0: 48 years.
1: I think KRTU they're going to be celebrating their 50th year real soon. 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
0: 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And
1: I hear that it's going down in space.
0: Space Force. So we got some more music for you. Let's see here.
1: In this next set, we'll hear from Sparkle Mommy.
0: We're also going to hear from Moses Boyd, has an album on the way.
1: Yeah. Right now, we're going to start it off with The Marlowes and that wonderful album, The Hotel Malibu. So we're going to hear the song Under the Silver Moon. The Marlowes right here on Radio Pocho.
0: Reclaiming roots through musica.

0: And that was Sparkle Mommy with Running off of her latest album, In This Body.
1: Prior to that, we heard Criticized by Moses Boyd and Amber Simone. And that one is off of Moses Boyd's upcoming album, Songs for Sinners, out on the 30th of October.
0: And we started that set off with The Marlowe's Under the Silver Moon off of their album, The Hotel Malibu. And you are tuned in to Radio Pocho, reclaiming roots through música, right here in the Twin Cities on KFAI. Also over here in Frogtown, St. Paul and WFNU. And all the way down in San Gilma, San Antonio, Texas on KRTU. My name is DJ Miguel Vargas.
1: I'm DJ Terrell Lamar. And in this next set of music, we're going to hear from Eric Badu, produced by The Alchemist and featuring Thundercat. We're also going to hear from Emmy Melly, a song from her 2026 album, All About Love.
0: And now we're going all the way back to, what is this, 94, 96, 97, 98, maybe 98.
1: That late?
0: I feel like it, I don't know. But yeah, I'm talking about John B. and his Cool Relax album. I think you remember that. And so yeah, let's hear something off of Cool Relax. This is called They Don't Know. John B. right here on Radio Pocho. Reclaiming roots through música.
1: The Quiet Storm.
0: Quiet Storm. That's how I sound when I snore.

0: Quiet Storm. What you just heard was They Ain't You by Eric Badu. That one features Thundercat. It's off of the new Eric Badu and Alchemist album, Before the World Blows. One of the top picks from that album, I would say. Prior to that, we heard Amy Melly with Ooh La La off of her album All About Love.
1: And before that, we heard John B. with They Don't Know off of his landmark album, Cool Relax. We just learned that They Don't Know was produced by Tim and Bob, who also brought you the thong song of Bobby Valentino's. Thong, thong, thong, thong. Bobby Valentino's Slow Down, you know, all of those staples.
0: Just want to get to know you.
1: Just get to know you. And you are tuned into Radio Pocho, reclaiming roots through music. Right here in the Twin Cities on KFAI. Also over here in Frogtown, St. Paul on WFNU. And all the way down. Am I asleep or am I awake? What in the David Lynch is this? And all the way down in San Antonio on KRTU. My name is DJ Miguel Vargas.
0: And I'm DJ Terrell Lamar. 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
1: I mean, where else are you going to hear that kind of quiet storm?
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1: What do we got coming up next? Where do we go here?
0: In this next set, we're going to hear from Carolina Oliveros and Orquesta Acucan with their latest released song called Rayo.
1: We're also going to hear from La Santa Cecilia and their album Los Años. And right now, shout outs to the Malamania crew and Salsa Brava. And we're going to hear the latest 45 that they put out. This is called El Baile. Malamania right here on Radio Pocho. Reclaiming roots through

0: just heard Rayo by Carolina Oliveros and Orquesta Cocan.
1: And before that, you heard La Santa Cecilia with Bailando Si off of their latest album, Los Años. And we started that set off with Malamania with El Baile. And you're tuned in to Radio Pocho, reclaiming roots through música, right here in the Twin Cities on KFAI, and also over here in Frogtown, St. Paul, and WFNU, and all the way down in San Antonio, Texas, on KR.

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0: Happy Friday, everybody. I'm glad you're joining us on this Friday afternoon. Looking for new artists to listen to this weekend?
1: You're in the right place. This week on Local Lineup, we are featuring our top 10 local artists from indie pop to rock. We have it all for you.
0: That's right. We got a packed lineup today with some incredible local talent.
1: We are spotlighting artists making noise in the scene right now.
0: And maybe introducing you to your new favorite band.
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0: This is Rift by Mike Coda.

0: You just heard Rift by Mike Coda. What a way to kick off this week's local lineup with that song.
1: That energy is perfect for this rainy day. I mean, I really felt that. That's what I look forward to on a Friday, man. Just local music. Let's go into the weekend with even more songs.
0: Yeah, Mike Coda just hit the state fairgrounds a few weeks back. Can't wait to see what's next for her.
1: Well, we'll have Mike Coda for you later in the show. But first, we take you to another artist making noise in the scene.
0: About to hit the road in 10 days, they are playing 33 cities across the U.S. and Canada.
1: Yes, Twin Cities represent.
0: You are about to hear Empty House, then Dear Ivy by She's Green.
2: One, two, three.

0: You just heard Dear Ivy by She's Green.
1: Right before that, you heard Empty House, also by She's Green.
0: Those two songs off their new project, Swallowtail.
1: It is really an incredible record, Naveed. You can see She's Green off their tour in Minneapolis. It's their last stop.
0: That's right. They're playing Varsity Theater on November 6th.
1: Get your tickets now before it's too late. And let me tell you, you won't want to miss it. I've seen them live before, and it really is an incredible experience.
0: Talking about all this new music, we have more for you. Here's some Agnes Uncaged.
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0: 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This is Ava Levy's Not Your Clown.
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0: You just heard Birthday by the Penny Peaches, and right before that, you heard Not Your Clown by Ava Levy. 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
1: Yes, they are. Both of these bands just played shows at 7th Street Entry. Naveed, it was a local haven at the Entry this past month. I mean, so many local artists, including us, played the Entry, and it's really cool to see such a reputable venue caring so much about the local community and the local artists here.
0: Absolutely. New music coming from the both. 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
0: Yes, Naveed, I did. We did. I just dropped a 10-track album with you that I'm super proud of.
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0: 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I miss August.
1: I miss August.
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0: I'm feeling some indie rock. How you feeling?
1: David Fanna. You're in the right place. You may know this artist. Here's some Call Me Fritz.

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1: 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I'm Naveed Fana, joined by Clover's Daughter.
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2: Bow Wow.
1: Bow Wow. Welcome to Dog Star.
2: Each week we sit down with a star of rap and R&B. This week we have the pleasure of sitting down with Mally.
3: Yo, what's up, man? What's going on, y'all? It's a pleasure to be here.
1: Yeah, we appreciate you coming through. Like we were saying earlier, making time in your schedule to fit the dogs in, to fit Minnesota listeners and watchers in.
3: All day, man. It's a pleasure. It's a pleasure. I appreciate y'all having me up here. You know, it's been a long time coming. I've had the chance to hear some of y'all's episodes over the last year and change, sharing the WFNU studio, but now it feels good to, you know, be in the spot live in the flesh.
1: Yes,
3: like
1: exactly.
3: Like I was saying, man, it's crazy when you actually meet people in person and you're like, oh, that's what he looks like. That's okay, word. Now, put a face to a voice, you know what I mean?
1: Because for listeners and viewers, we just met each other today.
3: Yes.
1: And, you know, got to chop it up a little before the show, but we're ready to dive on in.
3: Yeah, man, I'm with it. I'm like, what you got for me?
2: We'll start all the way at the beginning. We got to know, we want to know, were you born in Minnesota, or how did you become a Minnesotan artist?
3: Yes.
2: It's your birthright.
3: Yes, sir. Yes, sir. Born and raised, Minneapolis, 86, turned 40 this year. So, yeah, I've been here my whole life, born and raised. But initially, my family migrated from Tennessee, Memphis specifically, to the Twin Cities back in the early 80s, late 70s, early 80s. And then, you know, a few years after that, after my mom left the military, had me, I was born in HCMC on a Friday, 8:40 in the morning.
2: Hey.
3: Yeah, yeah, I know all the
2: yeah,
3: particulars. I read my
2: what
3: birth certificate.
2: What was playing on the radio in the hospital? No, we would like to know. Yeah, did your mom have good music taste, or what was music like growing up?
3: Yeah, music growing up in the house, a lot of the classics that you can think of, you know, I could reference back to, for me, I'll say some outliers in comparison to what other people may talk about, but a lot of similarities. So Jackson 5, Michael Jackson as a solo artist, Aretha Franklin, Sam Cooke, and then some of the outliers, I guess, would be like a George Michael, a Terrence Trent D'Arby. He has an album called Introducing a Hardline of Terrence Trent D'Arby. So folks who may not know, he's got classic songs like Wishing Well, Sign Your Name. So yeah, if you check that record out, it's from 87. So okay, that's how far that record goes back. It's like almost a 40-year-old record. So yeah, we're talking about, she was into Led Zeppelin. She was into Rod Stewart. She was into, you know, Sonny and Cher. She was into a wide,
1: Very eclectic.
3: Yep,
1: but all timeless music. It shares that similarity.
3: 1,000%. So yeah, definitely a big music person, a big music fan. R&B, soul, rock, pop, and then, you know, obviously once hip hop came along, she was into some of that stuff too, but not as much as the classics that she grew up on. So
2: right,
3: but, you know, yeah.
1: Man. Was she musical at all?
2: Artistic? I guess.
1: Yeah. Did you grow up with family members who kind of?
3: That I know of?
1: Were artists of any genre?
3: Not really. It's crazy because
1: You said Memphis. I'm like, all right, they brought the music here to Minneapolis.
3: Yeah. No, it's crazy because, you know, you hear that story from a lot of people that say, yeah, man, when I go in the living room, my granddad was on the drum set.
1: Right.
3: And then my uncle was in the kitchen on the oboe. And then, you know, person was on the keys. And like, no, man, I was bred from a family that were like fans of music, but none of my immediate family that I knew of at the time were into, you know, music. I didn't find out, so I will say this though, I found out that my granddad was in a band for a short period of time. I don't remember what the time frame was, you know, if it was a year, 2 years, but he never put out an official project, but there is like one or two songs of his that that are him live singing in the studio.
2: Wow.
3: Yeah, like it's and it's on a cassette tape too. You know what I mean? So it's like super, super OG throwback. Yeah. The sound quality sounds like they may have recorded it, you know, in the living room.
1: Right.
3: But they may have recorded it in the studio too. But I don't think that there was ever a time where he said, I'm going to put my all into trying to be a touring musician mm-hmm. or writing songs and, you know, becoming a world-class artist. So to answer your question, not really. Like, it's really like, I don't say the one, but like the main person in the family that does music. Everyone else was sports or, you know, other things that, shall remain off the record. Like, or just working class people, people who just, worked hard, went to school, or just put both feet on the ground and just went to work, man. Like, that's where we come from, too. We believe in putting in that time and putting in that hard work. So, yeah, that's kind of the family I come from. People who value education and value hard work. So, yeah, art was never, like, a thing. Kind of wish it was, though, you know?
2: Yeah.
1: Yeah, what was the initial pull? Was that through school or church that kind of furthered your appreciation beyond just being a fan of music?
3: Yeah, I think in addition to being a fan, I think I hit this place in life maybe when I was in maybe like middle school or maybe elementary school where you start, I think everybody at some point finds this thing like on this spectrum of like what love is. I think love is on a spectrum like from let's say 1 to 10 and then, but all in through there's different like adjectives or different things. There's belonging, there's acceptance, there's engagement, and I feel as if that belonging piece or that culture and identity piece ties into that a lot. Like, if you know how if you find yourself or discover yourself early on, it's almost as if like life seems to just come to you or you make your purpose instead of you like, but when you can tell when someone's just pulling straws trying to figure out what that thing is. And a lot of us figure that out, you know, we do that early on.
1: Right.
3: And I think for me, it was really just gravitating towards like hip hop music because a lot of the artists, 99% of them look like me. They dress how I wanted to dress. Mm-hmm. They saw the world in a way that I wanted to see the world or was curious about seeing the world in. Right. Maybe they were conscious. Maybe they were gangster. Maybe they were, of the street or as we say, gentlemen of leisure with the ladies. So like, any and all different types of lifestyle would show up in hip-hop music. Yeah, right. You had the Black Power movement. You had the street element to it. Then you had dudes who were a little bit more on the simpler side, folks who were more dance-oriented. Then you had folks who were heavy in the lyricism. Right. And I think it was so robust and so fresh. It was like
1: a slap in the face. Yeah,
3: just undeniable. So I think for me, I was looking for something like, where do I fit in? Like, what story or stories can I connect with?
1: Totally.
3: And then with that, you become more connected to other people too, because they too are looking for guidance, acceptance, as my guy Ali says, some sort of father figure, whether it's up close and personal or someone that's just on the television screen that you feel like you relate to.
1: Right, right.
3: You know, so whatever the proximity is. So I would definitely say that was a lot of it was just this yearning or this searching for like, where do I fit? How do I want to fit? Or how do I want to manifest in the world?
1: Yeah.
3: So, yeah.
2: Who were some of your early heroes in hip hop then?
3: Should I go back all the way to 92?
1: Oh.
3: Crisscross. So that was my first tape. That was my first rap tape was Crisscross in 92.
1: Okay.
3: And those guys, I think when I was 5 or 6, they probably were, 11, 12, maybe 13, middle-aged young dudes, clothes on backwards.
1: The whole nine.
3: Yeah, so it was like one of those things, you know, I think I relate them on a younger version to how LL Cool J was, where it was like, the guys wanted to be like him, but the ladies liked him as well. So right. I think for someone such as myself or a young man coming of age, I think a lot of guys are like, oh, man, you know, this dude seems cool or he's got a way about himself. Oh, and then also, you know, they flock to him, you know. Mm. So there's something about that that is appealing. So yeah, Criss Cross would definitely be like the initial thing, because again, they were young.
2: Yeah.
3: You know, they had an energy, the production they had with Jermaine Dupri, part of being part of So Def was just, it was energetic. It was high energy. And then also, they were talking about kids stuff, you know?
1: Right, relatable things.
3: Yeah, they were.
1: Or aspirational things, even as, like you said, 6 or 7 you were at the time?
3: Yeah. And then obviously, as you get older, your palate evolves. And then, you know, the older you get, you kind of gravitate towards more mature, older topics. So I can think all the way back to not only Criss Cross, but then maybe Dr. Dre's The Chronic, Bone Thugs and Harmony, you know, and then obviously like whatever your uncles or your friends' brothers are listening to, they put you onto something that they're listening to. So obviously Tupac falls into that category. Big Tupac fan. So, you know, and then obviously the Midwest, there was Crucial Conflict, Bone Thugs and Harmony, there was Twista, and then obviously like one of my uncles was big into the Down South movement at the time, into Rap-A-Lot Records, so he was big into Scarface, Tila, Kingpin, Skinny Pimp, 8-Ball and MJG, UGK, so he was into all of that. All of those other influences came. And then, you know, once you, again, get older, you meet new people in your summer program. And then one friend is like, yo, you should check out this tape. And it's funny because I remember in my neighborhood as a kid growing up, I was a big Tupac fan, big Midwest rap fan. But at the time, and this is probably 8, 9, 10 years old, the East Coast was very difficult for me to get into at that time. So as much as I love Nas's single, If I Ruled the World, I like Biggie's singles. It always, the album, because I think as a kid, for me, growing up in the Midwest, the albums were really dark. The music was really dark. Not to say Bone Thugs had dark music. I think Twista's album was really dark. But something about the East Coast just didn't like pull for me until, you know, much later.
2: Okay.
3: And they influenced a lot of my style as an artist. But the music as a, man, some of those are some of my like favorites at the time, definitely. Yeah. And then LL Cool J was in there too. I will say the Mr. Smith album was really pivotal. Loved R&B. Like R&B was everything. Hip hop is a huge center point, but R&B music, man, was also in the forefront too.
2: And yeah, it was the sickest era of R&B singer and a rapper being on the track.
1: Yes. Like, I'm
2: yeah. Gotta be bringing that back.
3: Yeah, man. And there were a lot of great times with that. So like the late 80s, the early 90s, and then when you start getting a New Jack Swing, they obviously had like the super up-tempo R&B songs, and of course they got a sprinkle of rapper in there, and sometimes it was great, and then there were other times where it's like, yo, who wrote this?
2: Right, yeah.
3: You know what I mean?
2: Yeah, everybody needed a rap verse for a
4: while. Don't repeat it again.
3: Yeah, for sure. But I feel like that generation or generations of singers, for the most part, I felt like what was deemed to be a singer or like a talented artist, the entry point seemed to be more difficult, or like to get a deal, it didn't seem as easy, or to get noticed.
4: Totally.
3: So I don't know, like the standards seem to be very high. I think it's because when you come from the world of, you see the Berry Gordy's with Motown and what they produced, and then you move that a little bit forward to the 80s and the 90s, and just when you think of people who like could really sing, like, yo, I love art or artists. I think that was the thing too, is the people who like shocked me or scared me into not feeling like, oh, this is easy, I could do this.
2: Right.
3: You know, I definitely believed in set the bar so high so you can like separate, we do this for real.
2: Right.
3: You're doing this for play, like be a fan.
2: Hobby, you know?
3: Man. I loved that level of talent from that time frame. And there's still level talent like that now, but I think back then, it just, man.
2: It was a lot of saturated, for sure.
3: Yeah, but now, man, back then it was great. It was a great time, for sure.
2: So when did you write your first song?
3: Man, my first song? If I say poem that I can remember, definitely elementary school, like third or fourth grade, hey. And it was about a classmate that I had a crush on, wasn't the most appropriate. Like, it was crazy. Like, yo.
2: We're following the rhymes here.
3: Yeah.
4: And we have a copy of that poem right here. No.
3: So, yeah. But, no, it was elementary school was the first poem that I can remember writing. But then I definitely would say didn't really mess around with it too much more until, like, 9th, 10th grade is when I really started getting interested in trying to like write rhymes, and I think that was also tied in with the freestyle battle era, Scribble Jam and MCBattles.com and Blaze Battle, Rap Olympics, and like starting to learn, oh, there's a whole different level to MCing. It isn't just the flash, you know, the street life. It's like, no, these dudes, there's a whole different level. The so-called backpack era. Got introduced to that, I would say, like at 12 or 13.
4: Oh, great age to be introduced to it.
3: Yeah, man, it was perfect. And that's when the transition for me, like, shifted in my taste. Like, my palate expanded during that time.
2: Yeah.
3: Because another artist by the name of IBE, who's, I think he's still creating music at this time, but he goes way back as well. But we had the summer program at Sabathany Community Center, and we were both in that program at the same time. And, you know, after we're 12 or 13 years old, and, you know, once you, the people you work with, once you guys go home, you figure out, oh, you live 2 blocks away from me. Oh, cool. Come over to my house afterwards and play basketball or, you know, play video games. Yeah. So there will be times either during our lunch break or after work in the summer hours. This is in 1998. He was like, and this is when also when No Limit and Cash Money were like everywhere.
2: Mm-hmm.
3: And I remember when everybody was on, like, loved Mystical. Everybody loved the No Limit Cash Money movement. Folks were still, I remember one friend named Danito. I never forget it. He used to sing the mess out of this song off the Scarface, My Homies album. Like, he was big into Scarface. So, and anyway, IBE comes along at some point, and this is when the magazine was big, too, so The Source. And
2: yes.
3: So I can't remember if, and I had a subscription to The Source, and I remember just asking him, like, yo, do you know who Cannabis is and this, and so, but his brother, his older brother, they were big into the East Coast. So they were big Jay-Z, big Nas, big Noriega, big Cannabis fans. And I remember one time he goes, man, that stuff you be listening to is garbage. This is doo-doo.
2: Oh, no.
3: And so I wasn't even offended. I was I was like, oh, man, okay. What are you listening to? And then that's when, oh, and he was also listening to Common.
2: Okay.
3: And I think at that time it was One Day It'll All Make Sense. So he put me on to that. IBE put me on the Commons IBE, One Day It'll All Make Sense. He put me on the Noriega's N-O-R-E album. He put me on the Cannabis's Can I Bust Out. Like, he put me on a bunch of East Coast stuff.
2: Yeah. That's huge.
3: Yeah. So, and then once that happened.

0: with Mally, learning about your early inspirations and, yeah, kind of early life. Cool hearing that you were able to, like, find friends with common interests and that hip-hop has been kind of a way to find and meet people.
1: Yeah, man.
0: That's huge.
1: It's been a connector. That's the...
2: Right.
1: Man, it's such a... It's such a connector. I bet anybody that you have on here, anyone who listens, they could probably tell you a million stories about a new friend they made, maybe somebody even who they made an enemy, disagreeing about a certain artist, or just being put together in the same room, or like speaking, it's like you speak the same language, you understand the vernacular and the fashion. It truly is a culture. And I say that because, man, just thinking about, when I say connected, just thinking about my best friend, one of my best friends, but my first, like, true best friend going back 30 years to the day, during this time, 30 years ago, around the same time, in the hallway, elementary school, Minnehaha Academy, at our lockers, and I think he ran up on me, just curious, "Hey, man, you ever heard the Tupac's new Machiavelli album?" And I was like, "Yeah." And then after he said that, we just got to talking about the album. And after that, we're on a playground playing. Then, you know, a couple months later, "Hey, man, did you want to come over for the weekend and hang out at my house?" Like, it just, and after that, the love for the music, it grows, it expands. And I found out he's a big No Limit fan. Oh, and then, you know, so it just all, and his brother's into dance. So a big connector, lifelong connection as friends, man. So big shout out to my guy Mark. He just turned 40, you know, a few days ago. So yeah, it's just crazy to think we've been friends that long. But music is the thing, hip hop music in particular, and Tupac of all people, rest in peace, is the person or the energy that brought us together, man. So yeah,
0: that's amazing.
2: Did you, on some level, realize that even from that young of age, just the power of music in general, the divine power that is within art that can connect people, or was it more so something looking back?
1: Looking back, that's definitely a hindsight 2020 thing. The more I look back, just how much music has either got me in rooms or got other people in rooms, or what it's helped people feed their families, change the world. You know, all sorts of stuff. It's one of the most influential pieces of medicine, music, hip hop culture, in this world. But yeah, I didn't think of it back then. I just thought, oh man, I got a friend now.
2: Yeah, exactly.
1: And this is also during a time when I'm at a school where I'm new, don't know anybody, and the fact that they approached me about this album, it was like, okay, I'm comfortable now. I feel like I can take my guard down. I trust this person because they understand and speak the same language as me.
2: Right.
1: So, man, that was crazy. Like, I think about that all the time. Yeah.
0: That's all. Being recognized for something that you truly like off the bat, that's got to put you at ease. Just like, how am I looking, blah, blah, blah. It's like, oh, if I am putting out the vibe that I might be interested in stuff other people are interested in, like, yeah.
1: Oh, it's crazy, bro. Like, it brings everybody together. So I'm grateful for that moment. I think about that all the time. And it's funny, we talk about it all the time, too. And that's what I got him for his birthday. I got him the Machiavelli record on LP.
0: Sick.
1: And he was like, oh, snaps, okay. Because I know he didn't have it. So that's what I got him as, like, a birthday gift / you know, 30-year friendship.
0: Reunion.
2: Anniversary.
1: Yeah.
2: Before we get in.
0: I was going to.
2: Jinx. No, after you.
0: I was going to ask, was it you or one of your friends who recorded a song first? Because sometimes it could be people in your close vicinity doing it that, like, inspire or, like, hop on this.
2: Right, because you're saying ninth grade, you kind of picked up the pen and pad again.
1: Yeah.
2: Or more seriously.
1: Yeah, for sure. So funny enough, the first time I ever went to a studio to record was with a classmate. And he was more of an acquaintance. He was like a friend of a friend.
2: Okay.
1: But so at the time, a really close friend had a friend that he was really tight with. And that guy, he played guitar. I think he was in a band at the time. And I think the name of the group was called Root de Row or something like that. Don't know where they got the name from, but I think it was Root de Row. And he was like, yeah, man, you should come to the studio and like... Yeah, he talked like that. He's he burned trees, so he's just like, "Hey, man, I heard you rap. Do you want to ever come to the studio?" So one day he had this pickup truck, this raggedy pickup truck. So we drive all the way to the studio, and I think the studio was on 53rd and Nicollet at the time. Okay. But I record some verse. It wasn't good. I just remember being really, and it was to a down, down, down, down, down, down, down, down,
2: okay.
1: Down, down, down. It wasn't even over to a rap beat. It was to a guitar lick.
2: Live guitar?
1: Yeah.
2: Oh my gosh.
1: It was terrible. Oh, it was to where I'm at now, it was not good. And I remember, I think the first couple of lines was, bless the beat, press the heat. Or it was bad. It was like, oh my, it was terrible. And then the guy who was the studio engineer was like, man, we gotta have you back in here. That was really good. I was like, no, it wasn't.
2: Interesting. And this, you said this is high school age or
1: like 9th or 10th grade?
2: Okay.
1: Yep, 9th or 10th grade. And I never went back to that studio after that. I just knew, I was like, oh, that's not nah, man. So I just fell back and just wanted to practice at freestyling.
2: Yeah, it didn't dishearten you from continuing. That's good.
1: Nah, and then I think that either that same year or the year after, that's when 8 Mile came out. So that's when everybody was trying to freestyle. Everybody was trying to rap. And then me and that same friend, the friend who introduced me to the guitar playing homie, me and that friend, that we ended up battling one time in like our world history class. Random moment, because he was talking trash. He's like, oh man, I rap better than you.
0: Oh.
1: And but he was an underground. He loved underground music. So
2: okay.
1: He loved Big L. He loved Company Flow, LP. Who else was he big into? The Def Jux movement. So he was into like the sound bombing, the lyricist line. Like he was into all of that. Like that was the Dilated Peoples. He was into that. That's how I got introduced to Atmosphere and Rhyme Series, was through this friend, my friend Louis Wilson. I'm still good with him to this day, but he introduced me to that sound.
2: Wow.
1: So talk about palette expansion and different. So he put me in those different places. But me and him, he loved it. I loved it. But somehow we got into another like back and forth for a battle in the lunchroom. And it was when lunch was cracking. So everybody's there. It's at Pete. And then somehow he throws a couple jabs at me, and it somehow ended up from like the hallway, and then we end up saying, well, let's keep going. And we're probably both saying like 4 bars at a time. This isn't it isn't a long, extensive, but like...
2: Very wild and out. Right.
1: I won't say what I said to him because, you know, we're good now, but at the time I said what I said to him, like the whole lunchroom, and like for a good week, 2 weeks, it was like, man, dude, like I didn't know you had it in you. You know what I mean? So and then that progressed into me then going to Fifth Element. Mm-hmm. And they had these, I think it was these weekly freestyle games. So Brother Ali, Idea, Carnage, The Executioner, they were all there doing these freestyles. So yeah, so it just naturally progressed. So
2: yeah.
1: I don't want to pull too far away. I digress. I don't want to pull away
0: But we do want to know, playing or rapping over the guitar lick, what was your artist name?
1: Oh.
0: What was the first one?
1: Didn't have one at the time.
2: Okay.
1: So I think I just went as Malik. But somewhere in high school, I don't know, I was trying really hard to come up with a name.
0: Yeah.
1: And if you look back at a lot of the MCs that were like battle MCs or like the underground backpack era MCs, they all had names that either were like flips on different, on like other words or some sort of flip on their actual name of some sort, or was a normal word that was just spelled awkwardly or differently. Eminem, Idea, Peace, I can't think of any others right now, but there were a lot of names that they would like flip the spelling and the phonetics of them. But anyway, I came up with this name. I don't know why, but it was Sonny Wriss. Terrible name, Sonny
2: Spelled
1: Wriss.
2: How?
1: Sonny.
2: Okay.
1: Wriss.
2: Okay.
1: And I'm thinking, I don't own jewelry, none of that, but I'm just thinking, you know what? Sonny Wriss. Terrible name. And then I was going to go with Malice, but then I literally had that name in the back of my head, and then the clips comes out. So I'm like, I can't use this. Grinding comes out. I can't have his name. And I'm like, I'm not a malicious person. It doesn't really go with me, so I passed on it. And then for whatever reason, I said, let me go with Costrable. And I was like, but I don't cause trouble. But it was like C-O-S-T-R-O.
2: Okay.
1: Terrible names. Horrible names.
2: I mean, that's thinking outside the box. And I'm complimenting you. And before Google and search engine stuff, yeah, those names would pop up these days. You know,
1: terrible names. All those names were, they sucked. So I think after that, just happened to be randomly freestyling with one of my other best friends at the time at the house. Got music playing, we're freestyling, and we're recording on this like pencil-sized microphone. This low-budget Dell computer microphone. Somehow, blah, blah, blah, blah, blah. I'm in the studio with Mally, and then, and he says this. So it just, I was like, I'm taking that. I need that. So
0: that's huge. And to get to the, to put a bow on this, it's MA LL in your name. What's up with the styling? How did you decide on that?
1: Yeah, so you know, big shout out to this artist. It's a branding thing for one. It's a guy named Tehran out in the West Coast. So him and this guy named Amari used to rap together. I don't know if they still make music together, but they were like part of this collective called the Cafeteria Line. They were also coming up when the so-called blog era of rap was really dope or cracking. So Tehran spelled his name capital T, lowercase I, capital R, O, N. And then there was something about that that I just appreciated. I said, oh, because this, if there is another Tehran or whoever, they'll be able to decipher, this is the other,
2: right,
1: this is the actual Tehran that I'm looking for. Yeah. And I think for me, I said I want to, because Mally's, for me, surprisingly, is like a common artist name. You could type it in on iTunes and a bunch come up. But the way I spell it or situated, there's only
0: looking
1: one.
0: Looking for the two capital L's, you find it right away.
1: Yeah.
0: We're just searching on Spotify this week for you, and yeah, it was super easy because of that. Not trying to see if the little picture is you or not. You know what I'm saying?
1: Yeah.
0: This is the one.
2: Yeah, in regards to the name, does LL stand for anything? I know we were talking Cool J earlier. It's not.
1: Nope. Not even
2: just
1: gonna.
2: The strictly stylization.
1: Yeah. Gotcha. Nah. Just the straight capitalization. Yeah. Nah. I was. Yeah. No. wouldn't do that. Like, yeah, man.
0: I'm the next. I'm the new.
1: The next. Yeah. But I don't take my shirt off, and I don't. You know. No.
2: I wear a lot less Kangol hats.
1: That's right. You know what I mean? And I have way less money than James Todd Smith, but yeah.
0: So was there a period of time where you're making music, maybe releasing it, maybe not? We just couldn't find anything before 2009.
1: So I had two, yes, so I was. And when I was in undergrad in college, a good friend of mine that still produces, his name's Red Wine, it always goes back to battling too. So there was a time when during undergrad, another, like an underclassman peer started up a Facebook group called You Spit Hot Fire on Facebook.
0: Okay.
1: And he somehow figured out how to do like tournament mode where he said, okay, I'm gonna take five people, you can battle them.
2: Yeah, make the brackets and stuff.
1: Yeah, so he just made up his own little brackets, little homemade brackets. And then everybody that he put me up against, and we were typing in the chat too, so we weren't doing it face-to-face. It was basically like group, AOL group chat battling. And that was a big thing back in the day too. People would like type their rhymes out and somebody would judge, oh, you lost, he beat you, whatever.
2: Interesting, that's tight.
1: So I won every time. And it was easy, you know, because I had been, and people I don't think had known that I had been like conditioning years before.
2: Right, putting in those 10,000 hours.
1: Yeah, behind the scenes, because I didn't tell people like, yo, I rap, because that was, to me, a cardinal sin, just because everybody jumped out the window, oh man, I make music, I rap. I stayed away from that. But I won every time, and then once I just ran through everybody, my dude, Red Wine, was like, yeah, man, you should come to the studio sometime and record some verses. So I went up to his spot, recorded a bunch of songs, and it literally, I think I recorded like 26 joints, and all of them weren't like full-blown songs. Right. Some of them were just free verses or just, you know, open verses, but like 26 Ooh. Joints in Oof. Like a two-day session. And I knew just a lot of
2: that out.
1: Yeah, and one of the times his girlfriend at the time had came over to visit, and I know he was trying to hang out with her. I was still trying to record. Mm-hmm. And while he's on the chair, he turns around, he looks at me, he's like, hey, man, I mean, you could always come back tomorrow. Like, he's basically saying, you know.
2: Get out.
1: Yeah, I'm trying to kick it with my girl. So I came back a day or two later, laid the rest of them, and then I burned that on a CD and started a MySpace page and just started selling CDs around campus to people, like with all these different verses and things of that nature to people around campus for like $2 a piece.
2: Sick.
1: And made, you know, a couple hundred dollars.
2: Yeah.
1: And I remember I had this fat knot of like ones because people were, oh, snaps, you got a CD? All right, cool. You know, so people bought the CD, and then my MySpace page for the first couple of weeks was cracking. You know, the views were through the roof because people was like, yo, I didn't know you rap. And then we had our little open mic. I started performing at the open mic. I was hosting that. And then it just naturally progressed into another project that I called The Moment. And that had all original production. And one of my guys, the same friend I've been friends with for 30 years, that's when the blog era was crazy. So he was then sending my project to all these different blogs.
2: Whoa.
1: And then they started listening to these unmixed, super raw tracks.
2: Yeah.
1: You know? So, yeah, The Moment was like, pretty much all original production. That's when I had started like trying to get better at writing choruses. And then that's where The Moment is. That's where the passion comes.
2: Okay. Okay. Yep. 'Cause I was going to say, this sounds like right where it'd be like, all right, doing it all original beats, perfecting the songwriting.
1: Yep.
2: Let's do it. That's awesome.
1: Yeah. And had no idea about any of that stuff. No idea about mixing, mastering, any of that. Until somebody brought it up to me, an artist by the name of Zilla Rocker, who's out in Philly, he said, yo, man, you ever thought about getting your stuff mixed and mastered?
2: You're like, why?
1: What is that?
2: Yeah.
1: And then he finally told me, yeah. So that's like the 2008 range.
2: Yeah.
1: And then I would say right around that time, yeah. Yeah.
0: That's huge.
1: Mm-hmm.
2: That's amazing. No, seriously, that at all. And you keep using, you know, it kind of naturally flowed into this or progressed naturally into this almost right place at the right time, kind of perhaps divinely guided.
1: Always. I always looked at it like that. Everything happens for a reason. And I think the crazy...
0: I'm glad to cut you off. We do have to take another break.

0: album since 2009.
1: Oh my gosh.
0: So it's been a crazy journey. Worked with some of the craziest artists here in the state. I've got
2: talented,
0: a
2: not just the craziest, but yeah. talented.
0: No, I'm just yeah, exactly. Yeah, yeah. But last word, Sundance Kid, Medium Zach, PC, Big Cats, Alec Ness, Brother Ali, POS, Toki Wright, K Radio, Tigray,
3: Tigray.
0: Tigray. I'm so sorry.
3: No, it's cool.
0: I was trying to remember not to say Tigray. Claire DeLune, Eric Mason, Chrissy T, Truth My Be gosh. Told, Dimitri Killstorm, Dwayne L. Rowland, Big Jess, Big Wiz, just to name a few. You pulled up while I was writing the list, so I was like...
3: The homies, yeah.
0: Oh, man.
2: Keeping it local.
3: Always.
2: So dope.
0: But putting the... You said 2009, The Passion, the album, is the first music that I could find online of yours. Mm. What made you want to put out an album to start with?
3: Some of all of those reasons that we kind of talked about a little bit ago, just getting away from doing kind of the New York mixtape style of just rapping over other people's beats, but also expanding, like really wanted to expand my craft as a songwriter, as an MC, get better as a lyricist, and then also understanding I would hear that critique come up a lot. It's like, yo, man, you rap really good, but where's the chorus? And then, you know, once you get another artist saying, oh man, you get mixed. So you're taking all of the critique and all the advice and you're taking it and you're metabolizing it. And then it's manifesting into a positive space. Like, okay, cool. I need to get real press photos. I need to get, official artwork. I need to get this mix and master. So when I put it out, people take it serious. They're willing to spend money on it. And it's kind of been a building block of, for me at least, what did I do this year, or what did I not do last year that I want to do this next time? Like, how do I want to evolve and elevate in my craft? So if the first year was an official body of work, getting it pressed up by copycats, getting it on iTunes, then after that, transitioning to connecting with the Sundance Kid by way of rapper Hooks, or Chris Hooks, who's also a producer and an MC. He introduced us.
2: Okay.
3: Messing with a whole different sound, style. That's where the songwriting elevates, and that's where you get Free on the 15th, which then transitions into, you know, Slug giving me, at the time, one of the biggest cosigns. He wore one of my pieces of merch on stage at Soundset, and that, like, sent everybody crazy. They're like, yo, Mally's next. Yo, yo. And then that sent crazy people like, yo, we need a new album from you in the Sundance, because Free on the 15th was more of a collection of singles turned into an EP. Okay. And then The Last Great came, and that album was premiered by Complex. The Last Great, that was premiered by Complex. It was all over the blogs. This is like the height of the blog era. Mm-hmm. All of the local spaces were doing it. Star Tribune, Midwest Broadcast, OK Player, Two Dope Boys. I mean, I could list, the list goes on and on and on. And then Sundance Tonight didn't work. And then it just transitioned into, okay, cool, me and him aren't going to work on another project. So then it became, my DJ at the time, Last Word, was like, I got a bunch of beats, check them out, maybe we should do something together. So then we started working together and putting together different pieces of music. So then that's how Strange Rhythm and The Colors of Black come about.
2: Yes.
3: And then that was also another evolutionary piece in the songwriting process of going from just making like traditional, you know, hip-hop rap hooks to then also venturing a little bit into the world of melody. Mm. Not too much, but just a little bit. So if you listen to The Colors of Black, there's the sonics from The Last Great and Free on the 15th and The Passion, it's very dark, industrial sounding, really gritty, and then even the content, the subject matter was very, very abrasive and dark, and very personal. And I think that's when I really started diving deep into like my deeper side or personal side with the pen. And then after that, and there was some disappointment with that project too, so I was like, there was a lot to learn, I think, both socially with the landscape of the Twin Cities was changing. It was and it changes so fast. There's always new people coming in, so you're dealing with that, feeling overlooked. And then during that that time frame from 2014 to like 2016 before I started working on The Journey to a Smile is when I decided, I think I'm going to leave drinking alone. I think I'm going to like go vegetarian, change up a bunch of lifestyle things. And then that's when I started working on The Journey to a Smile, and like it took me to a whole different place. And that's when I started working with PC, who I've known for years, but that was the first body of work that we did together was The Journey to a Smile. And that was like, I was proud to put that out because it was another accurate description. Every project's been accurate, but this, it was like another accurate stamp. And that was the one where I think people said, oh, okay, like, dude, you sound like a totally different person on this record. And then so The Journey to a Smile definitely to me was like the launching pad, content wise, spiritual wise, energy wise, into what the sweetest of it all is now. Like if you hear those projects, they both are similar in a sense of very introspective, very soulful,
2: very warm.
3: Yeah, very warm. Exactly. And I think that's because that's where I'm at too. Like if you listen to those projects versus everything before that, I don't sound as pressed or aggressive or maybe even angry on some level. Like there's a, there's like a young man's angry energy in that, in some of those songs. Like I don't know if I could ever remake a song like Once We're Kings or The Savior, or if I tried, I would fail miserably. But I'm like, but I can definitely do Doing Okay. I can do New Year, New Wave. I could do Free Time in my sleep. Like I can, like, cause that's where I'm at. That's where my spirit is at right now. So
2: This iteration of Mally, this current evolution of Mally.
3: Yeah, it's great. It's great. I love it, man. I love it. So it's dope. I love it, man. It's I feel at peace. I feel the most accurate that I felt. And as you guys saw, like even the artwork and the sonics and man, y'all, y'all know what's up.
0: So we are running out of time, so yeah, forgive me if I'm talking about stuff that doesn't matter. But I noticed the songs that you brought for us, which are New Year, New Wave, the third track, and the last track, Free Time, off of The Sweetest of It All, which is your most recent album.
3: Yeah.
0: Neither of those songs were the singles that you picked to drop for the album.
3: That's right.
0: Well, how do we land on these, or how were you picking, or you just didn't see it coming that these would be your favorite, or?
3: Yeah, I think when I was making the record, Free Time, after I made it and wrote it, I knew that was going to be the outro on the album. Mm. It just had end of the movie, sunset. I look at, and that's another thing, my mind works with albums as a movie. Like I see all my albums as movies almost. Like they start a certain way and they gotta end a certain way. Like when I wrote Black and Gold Genetics, I knew that was gonna be the intro. I knew Free Time was gonna be the outro. And then it was figuring out where do I place everything else.
0: Right.
3: And I think I appreciate those particular songs the most is because Free Time is a true representation of my personality and my spirit. It's like just laid back, kind of cool, kind of chill, you know, talk a little trash, feel like overconfident, but like in a healthy way, in a New Year, New Way, very similar, but then there's just this level of introspection as well. Similar to when I say like, everybody's asking who's the greatest, but I'm not thinking about the answer. I'm thinking about my mother's life and why she's fighting cancer. Like those are the things that matter to me the most, you know? So there's this balance of braggadocio, introspection, flashiness, fly, lyricism, like pretty much all of the pieces that make me who I am. And then also continuing to honor or show respect to the creator, like the divine energy in all of this. Like without any of that, we don't exist. None of this is connected. This moment, these cameras, these lights, like none of it comes together without the glue.
0: And the Most High,
3: so that's kind of why I picked those songs, because it's like the true manifestation of me.
0: That's great.
2: That's huge. And you balance it so well, not only in those two tracks, but across the entire album, but just so many things are hitting you at once.
3: It's, yes, sir.
2: Definitely a full project, for sure.
3: I appreciate that, man. Yeah.
2: We appreciate you coming through.
0: Tap in with Mally. Sorry, this is the outro right now. I'm so sorry. Tap in with
2: Catch
0: Mally.
2: Him performing this month and into next month. Follow him, Mally MPLS, mallympls.com.
0: doing consulting with Springboard for the Arts, helping out the youth, and continuing to be a pillar in the hip hop community.
3: Seriously.
0: Here.
3: Yeah, man. Oh, and then Reverb Open Mic every Thursday at Flavor Cafe from 6 p.m. to 8 p.m. If you want to perform, tell a story, sing a song, I'm hosting. So we got, I provide space.
0: Hit us with the Reverb Open Mic promo again.
3: Yeah. So, no, make sure you come to Reverb Open Mic every Thursday from 6 p.m.

0: and leave a message. Number one, grandson, that you are. I don't know. But I know that I love you. And I know I can't wait to see you. Keep praying. Take your spiritual time out. You know that you'll be just fine. Give me a call. Love you. Bye now.
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0: it is like to be a human being. What makes us weep? What makes us laugh? What does us down? How sometimes our soul can look back and wonder how we got over.
1: You've been going on missions, staring at your pictures, recollecting on your street tales and hitting wisdom. You wasn't blood, but you should have been. I'll never dish.

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